0: WTI crude oil is up 2.2%, $92.55. The Brent contract higher by 2.4% at $95.30. Equity markets in the APAC region a bit lower after that sell-off in U.S. stocks last Friday, in particular tech shares being hit. Now, you may recall that on Friday in the States, the NASDAQ 100 was down 4.7%. Right now in Seoul, Samsung Electronics weaker by more than 9%. SK Hynix is down by more than 8%, those losses sending the KOSPI lower by 5.5%. In the coming week, the SpaceX IPO will be a major focus for markets. The company is expected to price the IPO Thursday, should begin trading on Friday. SpaceX is planning to raise $75 billion in what will be the largest ever IPO. Here is Bloomberg's Ed Ludlow.
1: Nothing about this process from SpaceX has been typical. It's been highly unusual, but you know, technically right now they're in a roadshow. You know, they're out there in different guises trying to convince investors that the story is real, and that investors big and small should participate.
0: That is Bloomberg's Ed Ludlow. We check markets for you throughout the day here on Bloomberg. In Tokyo, Nikkei down 3%, and once again in Seoul, the KOSPI weaker by nearly 6%. Global News 24 hours a day and whatever you want it with Bloomberg News Now. 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
2: Now, your three-day weather forecast on Bloomberg 92.9.
3: Showers or thunderstorms taper off and end this evening. Skies clear out after midnight. We'll drop into the lower to middle 50s. Mostly sunny, cooler Monday, high 70 to 75. Clear Monday night, low in the middle to upper 50s. Mostly sunny Tuesday, highs will get into the middle 80s. Partly sunny, chance for a shower or thunderstorm Wednesday, high 85 to 90. I'm Scott Kaplan with your three-day forecast on Bloomberg 92.9.
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12: 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The movie cost less than $1 million to make and has accumulated over $100 million in sales. Bloomberg's Lucas Shaw.
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13: This isn't such a worrisome print in that wage growth was still pretty moderate. We're still seeing slowing in wage growth. So, you know, the Fed is not anti-jobs. They're anti-inflation, right? Like, so, you know, if you're not seeing those cost pressures push in, you know, this can be, these are still pretty modest numbers in terms of adding payrolls. They're much better than what we saw last year. This looks like solid report.
16: Right.
13: Unemployment stays low. Like you said, underemployment ticks down a bit. And wage growth is still slowing. So, you know, in terms of this, you know, being some inflationary pressure, I just don't see it here.
8: I got a 3-month moving average of non-farm payrolls, folks, from another time and place, 188,000. Do you assume that this will be revised down in 6 months or 12 months?
13: No, and I don't think we should, even though we've seen in the last few years, our annual revisions have been pretty substantial downward revisions. There's, you know, research coming out of Cleveland Fed that says, you know, these aren't anomalies. We haven't broken the model in terms of these surveys always being, you know, prone towards down revision. And actually, we've gotten some indication from administrative data that we might actually get an upward revision for last year when that comes in the spring. So I think we can take these numbers for what they are. And in particular, if you look past 3 months, averaging up around 100,000. We saw some upward revisions. I mean, this really does look, if nothing else, really puts the exclamation point on a stabilization in the labor market.
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21: 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Today, I'm speaking with pioneering Ebola scientist Peter Piot. One of the sad moments when you wrote about it in your book, you realized that these very well-meaning nuns who had seen fellow nuns die from this mystery virus, you were the one who realized that inadvertently through the syringes they were using in that hospital, they were inadvertently spreading the virus and passing it from one woman to another.
22: What we found is that these pregnant women who had gone to an antenatal clinic, their mortality was very high. But then it took a while to find out that there were only 3 syringes and that they were not sterilized only at the end of the day. And this is the most effective way of transmitting a virus. You inject it directly into, you know, another person. And yeah, and that was, the women, I'm Flemish, so I could speak in Flemish dialect and to them. And then it was tragic.
21: Yeah, we live in an age of vaccine hesitancy and distrust sometimes in conventional medicine. Those local people back then who started to fear the hospital, in that particular context, they were right.
22: They were absolutely right. And that's what they told me when I went into the villages and talked to people. And they said there's something wrong at that hospital. That's when we stopped going there. But you mentioned something that is now extremely important and is added to violence in the region, and that is the lack of trust amplified by social media, conspiracy theories, In the last epidemic in the region, they already burned several care facilities. Already two have been burned also now. And so on the one hand, I understand it. I mean, you know, just imagine you have Ebola, you are put in isolation and you die in isolation. And then

0: We feel we have what my dad used to call the value investor's dream, right? And that's what we
1: low cost, fast growth,
0: low valuation, and durable, sustainable growth.
1: I have to ask you about a quote of yours that I really like. As human beings, we don't welcome fear and panic, but as investors, we welcome the bargain prices that those emotions tend to produce.
0: You know, obviously, the market is, of course, a voting machine in the short term. It reflects psychology, the long term, a weighing machine. And that
1: that's a great quote. I'm going to write that down. Yeah.
0: And so psychology helps shape prices. And what happens, we find, is that risk is, you know, there's always risk. What varies is people's perception of it. And I think today we're in a time when people are underestimating risks, and therefore prices are generally high. It's one of the reasons I find it so amazing that our portfolio is trading at 14 times earnings. And I'm like, you know, the market scares me at 21, 22 times earnings, but our portfolio feels like this is below long-time averages. So I feel this disconnect where I'm simultaneously pessimistic about the market because of the euphoria, and at the same time feel very comfortable with our portfolio.
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4: It is 6:40 a.m. here in the City of London. Good morning, I'm Caroline Hepke. So we see accelerating gains now for Brent crude futures, which are up by 4.8% and $97.52 on renewed fighting in the Middle East. Question marks really about the ceasefire, the duration of that, and the challenges to it. Also, we see stocks and bonds dropping. This ahead of the ECB rate decision. We're baked in for a 25 basis point increase in 2.25%, but obviously it's quite tough trade-offs because inflation's accelerating in Europe. And also the jobs report on Friday did seem to hit markets. You've got markets expecting now and factoring in a December rate hike from the Fed. Looking at 10-year Treasury yields this morning, they're up another 4 basis points at 4.57. This as NASDAQ futures today are down this morning after we also had a sell-off on Friday of 4.8%. The MSCI Asia Pacific Index today is down by 3.5% this morning. You've got fears really of the AI trade overheating, and Bitcoin. Thought interesting that Bitcoin is currently trading just above 62,000, so up by about 1% this morning, but it fell on Friday to around $60,000. So that is a look at the markets. Let's get you up to speed with what else is going on around the world. Here's Stephen Cowell in Brussels. Good morning.
5: Caroline, thank you. Israel has attacked several targets in Iran in retaliation for missiles launched from the Islamic Republic that were intercepted. A military advisor to Iran's supreme leader told a semi-official Iranian news agency that the missile launch was a warning to Israel to cease their hostile actions in Lebanon. China's President Xi Jinping has arrived in North Korea in a likely bid to reassert Beijing's influence over an emboldened Kim Jong-un. It's Xi's first visit to the country in 7 years. And Ebola cases in the Democratic Republic of Congo have jumped by 71 in a single day. 21 further deaths have also been recorded as health workers expanded testing in the mining town where the outbreak is believed to have begun. Those are some of our global news headlines.
4: Stephen, thank you so much for that. Now, we want to get more on the Middle East. Israel says that it has struck several targets in Iran in retaliation for missiles launched from the country. The attacks from both sides threaten the already fragile ceasefire. Bloomberg's Abir Abu Omar has been speaking to Karen Young, who is the senior research scholar at the Center on Global Energy Policy. Now, she started by asking Young how the oil market might react to the news.
6: We are entering a new cycle of retaliation between Iran and Israel directly. And this is related to what has been an attempted ceasefire and truce in Lebanon. Iran continuing to really tie its decision-making about negotiations with the United States.

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2: ABC News, I'm Wayne Cabot. A turn now in the Mideast war. Iran under attack by Israel. Explosions heard in Isfahan, Tabriz, Tehran. Israel retaliating for the 10 missiles that Iran fired into Israel on Sunday, all intercepted. It was Iran's first missile attack since the ceasefire, which, 100 days in, appeared meaningless. America's involvement in the war is justified, says Representative Mike McCaul, Republican, but tells ABC's This Week that the Trump administration misread Iran.
3: I think they thought the regime would implode after taking out the top leadership in the Ayatollah, and that didn't happen.
2: Some members of Iran's World Cup entourage are still waiting for U.S. visas before the games in L.A. this week. The L.A. mayoral election shifted. Council member Nithya Raman overtaking Spencer Pratt. President Trump claiming that the delay in counting votes is evidence of fraud. This is ABC News.
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15: On the latest edition of the Wall Street Week podcast, space may not be the final frontier, but it's the next frontier for business. Commercial companies want to launch 100,000 satellites in the next 4 years, and a company run by a former U.S. Air Force launch commander thinks he has part of the answer. We travel to the Dominican Republic to see the site of a new spaceport due to open just 2 years from now. What it could mean for the economy of the Dominican Republic, how it could help cut into the significant lead China has in space infrastructure in Latin America, and why it could just be a good business for investors.
16: If they were to identify this region as ideal for commercial space, it'd be essentially the Straits of Hormuz for space.
15: Burton Catledge is a former Air Force colonel who founded aerospace company Launch On Demand in 2018.
17: Right now, I've heard that it's about 3-year waiting list to get a satellite on orbit.
18: What accounts for that demand ramping up so dramatically? And do you expect it's going to continue to increase that much?
17: Well, in order to have global coverage of the entire Earth, you have to have a lot of satellites. Right now, there's about 14

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3: Good morning, everyone. Paul Sweeney, John Keene, Michael Barr, Alexis Christophorus, Go New York, Go. Just heard the song here. Big day in New York City, to say the least. Paul, I'm in the camp. I mean, let's say the Spurs win one. The Spurs win two. 2-2. They go back to Dallas, right?
4: No, not even going to go there.
3: Okay,
4: not
3: but if they do, the World Cup, they're just going to delay the World Cup. That's all there is
4: to it. Yeah, exactly, exactly. Who cares?
3: We'll have to see.
4: World Cup.
3: I know. We say good morning. Green on the screen. Futures up 51. Nice bounce off the Friday angst. On a 21 VIX, we're in almost three big figures. 2.65, 18.86. Far better tape this morning. Brilliance this hour. All the best to Bloomberg. Anurag Rana will be with us. Yes, on SpaceX and I guess Apple and all that. Damian Sassauer here on the yen drifting away near a 161. 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Why don't you, I'm so wound up. Why don't, oh, well, let's do this. We got to go to Alexis first.
4: Okay.
3: Because the markets are moving after the Iranian headlines. From the Interactive Broker Studios, the Bloomberg Business Flash, Alexis Brunson.
5: All right, that they are. I hope Jalen Brunson's hearing that.
4: Yes.
5: Because I'm going to stick to that name. All right. Stock futures are at their highs of the morning after Iran's Fars news agency reported that Iran has ended a wave of strikes against Israel for the first time since April. S&P futures up 0.6%, or about 49 points. You've got Dow futures now up 125 points, or 0.25%. NASDAQ futures rallying 1.25%, a gain there of 360 points. Brent crude at $94.24 a barrel, up 1.25%. Off its highs of the morning, was up more than 3% earlier. West Texas Intermediate up 1% at $91.45 a barrel. Bitcoin on the rebound. It is up 2.33% now, above $63,000. And yields are higher this morning. 2-year, 4.14%. 10-year at 4.5%. And the 30-year yield now at 5%. High-speed connectivity company Ciena planning to raise $2 billion from issuing debt that can be converted into shares. Among other things, those proceeds will be used to repay existing debt. And Vimeo's parent company, Bending Spoons, has filed for an initial public offering. The Milan-based company joins a string of European tech companies looking to go public here in the U.S. And that's your Bloomberg Business Flash. Tom and Paul.
3: We continue strong on a Monday morning. Huge news flow this week, including the inflation report. And the world turned upside down. You see it in the pricing on the Pacific Rim and across all of EM. Damian Sassauer owns the high ground on it. Is EM giving way like Europe to a higher rate regime, to a higher feeling of inflation?
7: Yes, of course they are. And you're absolutely right to point out Asia overnight. Did you see the KOSPI in South Korea? I mean, that's a 20%.
3: Translate that with all your years of experience. They're up like a moonshot. They're parabolic. They come down as hard as they go up, right?
7: You know, well, Bloomberg's reporting on this, and they're right to report on this. The single stock leveraged ETFs to Samsung and SK Hynix, the new Hong Kong listed. I mean, the volumes on that are massive, and the size is growing. So you're going to get a higher equity vol in a place like South Korea, which is also seeing higher rates and a weaker won. Again, Tom, you're right to point out rising rates and how it's spilling over into the rest of the EM complex, specifically Asia. I'm talking Thailand, the Philippines, Indonesia, under a lot of pressure over the weekend. And look, you know, we've got a U.S. CPI print, and if you look at forward markets, vols are expected to rise, and justifiably so, Paul, because I'll tell you why. There are two technical levels that are being tested by the U.S. rates market as we speak. 2-year, 10-year has flattened below 40 bips. 20 bips midpoint is next low. And then basically, if you look at the U.S. 10-year real yield, Tom, You always like to talk about it. 2.2%. I mean, this is the upper end of the five-year range. We are about to break above that. Very important key technical levels here as we approach a very volatile
3: week. Is there a convexity inertial force where there's so much massive money out there that there's a momentum trade to this higher yield space?
7: You say convexity, I say negative convexity. We got to get Erica Adelberg, our chief mortgage rate strategist, on, because she's going to tell you prepays are slowing, right?
3: What does that mean?
7: What it means is that mortgages make up a huge portion of the investable fixed income market out there. It's going to be a spread play, because basically, if you're telling me that, you know, you're going to get prepays not really contributing to returns, I mean, look, I'm not going to bore you down with speeds and technicals, but the reality of it is this, you know, mortgages and U.S. Treasuries, and for that matter, the Bloomberg Global Ag rolled down on the year, and the Ag has been down 3 of the last 5 years. So if you're looking for balance in your portfolio today, good luck looking at the U.S. rate market. It's not delivering.
3: Brutal.
8: Brutal. If I can get 4.15% on a 2-year U.S. Treasury, why would I ever talk to you and take the incremental risk of emerging markets?
7: It's such a great point. I mean, now that is the point, right? If you look at EM currencies, only 7 of 21 are positive on the year now, Paul. And the reason is because those yield differentials are declining. They're getting lower. I mean, Brazil, okay, don't get me wrong, 12, 13% 1-year, 2-year yields are significantly more than that you can get here in the U.S. But the currency volatility, remember, FX vol is key when you're trying to extract carry from these foreign markets. And if carry to vol is falling because vol is rising, that's never a good mix for practitioners in my land. So I agree with you. I don't think the carry trade's really going to drive things. I think, quite honestly, it's these real yields. And it's not representing higher growth expectations. It's representing higher fiscal risk across the board. These economies, these central banks have to defend their currencies and their economies. And it's going to be increasingly difficult to do that in a rising U.S. rate environment.
8: So where is, I guess, value in your emerging market?
7: Well, I think people are trying to play the idiosyncratic stories. You know, there's some elections coming up. You've got Colombia, you've got Brazil. I mean, look, there have been some pretty big moves. So here's one for you. You're looking for a funding currency. A lot of these Asian currencies are now expected to continue to weaken versus the dollar here, and they're low yielders. So if you're looking for a place to carry in the U.S., you might want to fund in Asia. You might want to, you know, short those currencies relative to the U.S. Those are relative value opportunities. And obviously that opens, you know, doors for value practitioners. Yeah.
3: For a guy like you, as we move here on higher yields, higher inflation, I'm trying to slow this show down. He's wound up today.
8: I know.
3: We'll get to the mix in a moment. One more adult question here. I mean, basically, people are worried about shadows of Ecuador, Mexico, Indonesia a million years ago. Are you worried about the linkage here into fiscal and budget distress?
7: The linkage I'm worried about is Webanyama. I mean, this guy, he is. And what are we going to do with him?
3: Has he shown up yet?
8: OG on him.
7: I mean, look, he's young. I mean, they're all young. But, you know, I mean, Tom, it's funny. I said this to a buddy of mine over the weekend. I said, you know, we're all excited. We're all betting that this is going to happen. I mean, myself, I don't even want to think about the inevitable, but I'm a New York fan and I'm also a Jet fan. And I also cover emerging markets. So it's really, really tough for me not to think about the Knicks going up 3-0 and then losing this thing. But I'm never going to say that. Obviously, it's in the back of my head, though. I mean, where I don't like to go. But now, to your point, I mean, look, this is just, King Dollar's flexing its muscles again.
3: Right.
7: You know, you're seeing BBDXY up nearly a point on the year, you know, after being down and up and whatever. And so, yeah, just three of 10 G10 countries.
3: Okay.
7: Yeah.
3: Do you need a Tito's and Tang just to get through Monday?
7: I'm going to need an app later before this game.
3: You don't look tanned like you usually look.
7: It's been a tough one for me, Tom. Okay. I mean, I was trying to follow all the weekend's events. Nelly Korda, you know, she won the Women's U.S. Open. Kudos there. You know, Antonelli. Okay. You know, Mercedes has not lost a race.
3: I watched
7: Mercedes has not lost a race this year.
3: It was the penalties. It was fascinating.
7: Well, it's Monaco.
3: To see the big cars on the narrow roads, it doesn't work.
7: Guess what?
3: Anurag said you got to go. Damien Sassauer.
7: Thanks.
3: Thank you so much. We're going to jump right to Anurag Rana, senior tech analyst at Bloomberg Intelligence. Anurag, I got to go to SpaceX in a lot of intelligence writing. It's in the studio.
7: Yes.
3: Oh, my word. I had no idea. That was it. I heard the Sikorsky.
8: I know.
3: We were coming in here as it started.
8: You know why he's in the studio? Drew Jones, one of the founders of Bloomberg Intelligence, is retiring. So all the mucky mucks are coming into New York to fed our good friend Drew Jones, who's had a great career on Wall Street at Morgan Stanley.
3: And this then is he came, too much. Can we extend this out for an hour at
8: and
3: least?
8: And he came to be a founder and a driver of the growth of Bloomberg Intelligence.
3: He's a quitter, by the way, leaving way too early. It's completely unfair of me to say SpaceX plus, SpaceX minus. That's not your job. But it looks to me like they're so desperate on financing and selling it, including getting James Dimon out there to flog the beast, that they're doing triage, and the answer is they're going to be rescued by the big boys with equity input, cash input, revenue deals. Is that what's going to happen in the next 5 days?
9: I think retail investors are going to be a big part of it. I mean, if you look at trading right now, a lot of it is driven by retail investors buying small blocks of shares. So if Bitcoin is going down for one reason, I have a thesis that a lot of that money could be just going there.
3: But is Google going to step in with a revenue transaction or NVIDIA or Amazon? Are they all going to come to the rescue here because they have to?
9: See, the people who are buying Google are probably not buying SpaceX or Bitcoin. So you have to think about the mindset of the investor who is trying to pick some of these things that have no cash flow. I mean, you know, those are not the people who are buying Amazon, Google, or Microsoft.
8: We had a 4% sell-off in the NASDAQ on Friday, and we've had some weakness in some of those. You believe people are selling core tech holdings, maybe the chips that have done so well for so many years, to fund potential SpaceX?
9: I think that is absolutely one of the reasons it could be. The other reason is, if you go back starting in September, October, the only trade in the market was go long memory, go long chips, and short software. And that has been doing phenomenal for all the pods, all the hedge funds. Now, suddenly somebody must have looked at the variance between the, you know, the SOX and the IGV or the software index is so wide, maybe I got to unwind it. And typically when you have this unwinds, it happens with such velocity because everybody's on the same side of the trade.
8: Apple. I think it's a big day for them. They're going to unveil a new artificial intelligence strategy at its annual Worldwide Developers Conference today. What are expectations going into that?
9: I think it's going to be actually good. Surprisingly, for the first time, they're going to show some major innovation that comes out of Apple. Now, the reason I feel a little more optimistic than last few years is not because of Apple's own technology, is because they are borrowing this technology from Google. The underlying technology for a lot of this is driven by Gemini models. And we know Gemini has just been phenomenal over the last, you know, 8 to 9 months.
3: On the token debate, and I go back, this is LSE 101, price discrimination. Are we ending up where in AI there's going to be not two or three, but five or six or seven pricing points from retail, search equivalent, help me perplexity, out to heavyweight users? Where are we out 2 years on the price discrimination feature?
9: See, when you look at it from a retailer's point of view, it would be tough to take out to those apps from $20 to maybe no more than $40-$50. But you know, people are using so much of it. The problem I think these companies are going to face, whether it's OpenAI or Anthropic, when they go public, it's going to be very difficult to undo a change of euphoria if somebody has that they have to show free cash flow. Right now, it's okay because, you know, they go out and raise another round by another $100 billion valuation, and they can go burn all that cash to get compute. But sooner or later, people will realize that these tools require a lot of money, which we think over time will happen. That is the same thing happened with cloud, is the cost of computing has to drop dramatically.
3: So you think it's a cloud analog?
9: It is, depending on if they can figure out a way to do it with smaller language models, and they can do it
3: so
9: without the use of GPUs.
3: What's the number one thing Anthropic Cloud can learn from everything you know about the cloud pricing business?
9: I think they have to figure out that they cannot forever show negative free cash flow by a massive margin if they go public. They should, in my view, do it internally, but everybody, you know, knows that they are, you know, trying to go public as soon as possible, both the companies, because again, maybe their funding is dependent on it.
8: Is this an Uber-Lyft situation I mean, that's what comes to mind.
3: That's like
8: for me.
3: A question for Cam Harvey.
8: Exactly.
3: It's too much.
8: Anthropic, OpenAI, can both of them be successful?
9: Yes, absolutely. I think, you know, the pressure that's coming from them is honestly from Gemini. I started using Gemini and stopped my subscription to OpenAI's premium because I was doing more work with that same, you know, without paying anything. And for Gemini, it doesn't care because it has a massive search business that can fund a lot of their stuff. It's very similar to what Microsoft has done in the past with, you have cash cow that's fueling some of your, you know, other newer businesses. So for me, Gemini is the model to walk.
8: All right, so I got in my little AI window cloud here on my phone. I got ChatGPT,
9: mm-hmm.
8: I got Grok, which I don't use, and I've got Gemini. I've got Reddit in there because the kids tell me right. I have to have Reddit. I mean, what else do I need?
9: Those are the two that I use most of the time. I mean, people use Copilot because they get free.
8: Copilot, there you
9: now,
8: go.
9: Okay. So here is the thing. I, you know, one of the famous words of George Costanza, I love the meaty part of the curve. So you have to remember one thing. When you look at most human beings or most workers, they are really not working on the fringes. They are doing simple stuff, writing emails, summarizing. Right. For that, you really don't need the most powerful reasoning model
3: for that.
9: So then
3: where does their free cash flow come from to cover all this CapEx ballet?
9: So for the two private companies that we are talking about, OpenAI, Anthropic, that is right now being funded by private people. That's funded by, you know, everybody who's raising that capital. And the question is, will they get the same reception if they go public? That is really the biggest question in our mind.
3: I read so much on this. Michael Green was brilliant this week.
8: I spent all yesterday sitting on the beach talking to two young people about AI. How do they? One's at Google, one's at Citi.
3: And what do they say?
8: It's being forced upon them. One's at Google, one's at Citi. They're about 30 years old. They're young, but they're not like AI young. So they're learning this, but it's being forced on every part of their workflow. They have to integrate it. And they're like, it does a lot of cool stuff for me, but I still have to moderate it, manage it.
3: Is the productivity of America yet AI productivity, or is it just other stuff going on?
9: I think it's a mix of both. And one of the things we point out is, you know, right. I'll give you a simple example, a company called ServiceNow. From 2020 to 2019, for every 1% increase in revenue, their headcount increased by 0.8%. So that's the leverage that you get for a software model. And they are reinvesting back in the company. In the last 3 years, for every 1% increase in revenue, their headcount has only gone up by 0.5 or 0.6. So one of our theses is, if you're a high growth company, you don't need to add that many heads in order to grow your revenue. And that's where the productivity comes from. And now if you're a slow growth company, and you got to figure out and you got to cut some heads then.
8: See, I don't know. I'm going to sit back and watch this.
3: I'm just going to listen to them all.
8: Yeah,
3: you know, Mandeep Singh, we're so advantaged, folks. Yep. These guys are grizzled pros at this, including our wonderful guest. As I mentioned, Michael Green's Substack this weekend. I think I read it three times.
8: Okay.
3: Just the microeconomics of all this. Anurag Rana, thrilled to have you here. We can't have Anurag and Mandeep in the same studio.
8: No, it's in the contract.
3: At the same time. Yep. It's like Charlie Pellett can't be in the same studio as Michael Barr.
8: Nope.
3: You know, there's like serious security issues there is as well. Futures up 52. With our news in New York City, Michael Barr.
6: Thank you very much. Iran's Central Military Command says the military operation against Israel has ended. That's according to semi-official Fars news agency. Tehran went on to reportedly say a painful response was handed to Israel in response to its aggressions and atrocities in southern Lebanon and Beirut suburbs. Iran warns that if Israel continued to attack, much harsher and more crushing action than before will be on the way. President Trump says the U.S. naval blockade on Iran's ports will remain in place until fighting stops in the region. The president posted on social media that Israel and Iran are looking to do an immediate ceasefire just after he called on both sides to stop retaliatory attacks. Bloomberg's Ethan Bronner reports the fighting has implications for U.S. interim peace talks with Iran.
10: It certainly complicates it. I think it's clear that Iran hopes to be able to place a wedge between the U.S. and Israel through Iran, through Lebanon. That is to say, so where there's this, Hezbollah has been firing at northern Israel. Israel then has been fiercely pushing back and, as you know, displaced a million people and killed several thousand people. In an attempt to keep these drones away from Israel. And as a result, they then attacked southern Beirut, and then Iran attacked Israel.
6: Bloomberg's Ethan Brauner reporting from Tel Aviv. A powerful 7.8 magnitude earthquake has rocked the southern Philippines, killing at least 32 people. Most of the deaths occurred due to a landslide. Today's quake caused buildings to collapse and triggered small tsunamis. Health workers inside the epicenter of Congo's outbreak say they are working with little or no pay or no rest at all, trying to battle Ebola. Congolese authorities said that there are 488 confirmed cases, including 86 deaths. Global news 24 hours a day and whenever you want it with Bloomberg News Now. I'm Michael Barr, and this is Bloomberg. Tom, Paul, Alexis.
3: Michael Barr, thanks so much. In the last 9 minutes, from the White House, our Josh Wingrove reports that the president spoke to the prime minister, Mrs. Trump, and Netanyahu, that they spoke earlier today. This is a person familiar. Israel's N12 says the same thing. The White House has not yet confirmed that the call occurred, but Josh Wingrove says our reporting says they spoke before some of these announcements. Dina Esfandi, or she's been on the program, has been absolutely wonderful. And she says Iran's trying to get out front, Paul, and push to get more from Trump because pressure on the president is rising to stop the war.
8: Okay.
3: That from Dina here today, I believe out of Dubai on that. All of that happening in the 9 minutes with our Eastern Mediterranean reporting. That from Dublin to Istanbul and down to Tel Aviv and Dubai. On YouTube, good morning internationally. Humbled by the response, subscribe to Bloomberg Podcasts.
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2: Now, your three-day weather forecast on Bloomberg 92.9.
17: Partly to mostly sunny today. Temperatures in the Boston area between 75 and 80. Tonight, we're clear to partly cloudy, 55 to 60. More sunshine tomorrow and noticeably warmer, highs 85 to 90. Tomorrow night, partly cloudy, 60 to 65. Partly sunny and hot Wednesday. Highs will be up around 90. I'm Rob Carolyn with your three-day forecast on Bloomberg 92.9.
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5: 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Stock futures are snapping back from Friday's big sell-off after Iran's Fars news agency reported that Iran declared an end to military operations against Israel. S&P futures climbing 0.7% or 56 points. Dow futures up 142 points or about 0.3%, while NASDAQ futures are now climbing more than 410 points, a gain of nearly 1.5% as the AI trade appears to be back on. It is a big week for investors. Apple kicks off its Worldwide Developers Conference today in Cupertino. It's last with Tim Cook as CEO. Apple veteran John Ternus takes the helm at the iPhone maker September 1st. Wednesday brings the consumer inflation report, and Friday, Elon Musk's rocket company SpaceX on tap to go public on the NASDAQ in what is to be the largest IPO ever. World Cup staff at LA's SoFi Stadium voted to strike for higher wages just days before Friday's U.S. soccer team opener. The venue is scheduled to host 8 matches in total. Brent crude, $94.56 a barrel. WTI crude, $91.65 a barrel. And that's your Bloomberg Business Flash. Tom and Paul.
3: Alexis, thank you so much. Chris Harvey makes us feel so old. Joining us now, and we are thrilled to say, with Maple Leaf tickets, what's that worth? Marner had a hat trick for Las Vegas.
8: Nope.
3: He left Toronto because of CIBC. Chris Harvey was CIBC head of equity and portfolio strategy. Thrilled he could be in the studio today. Level 3 communications, yeah. Followed on by Global Crossing LTD. Remember that?
8: Yeah.
3: A wise one. Is it an equivalent to long ago and far away?
20: So I bring those up because people say, hey, we're having all these storied IPOs. Is this the beginning of the end? And if you go back to the late 90s, those two companies were the premier companies. And they IPO'd in 1998. We didn't hit the peak until early 2000. And so I think there's still plenty of room to run.
8: What do you make of this SpaceX IPO, not the deal per se, but just kind of what it means to have a massive, massive deal come into the marketplace, which, I mean, you know, the valuation, I guess you have to set aside. What does it tell you about the markets?
20: It tells you the markets are very, very healthy. And what we're seeing across the capital markets is there's still, I think there's still too many dollars chasing too few assets. If you look in the credit markets, that appears to be true. If you look in the equity markets, the bid for risk is still incredibly strong. And it's just telling you that the market is very, very healthy.
8: Earnings, they've been great. I mean, better than great. Are they great enough to support this market here?
20: I think so. So back late last year, we thought the peak or EPS growth peak would be 2Q. I don't think we're seeing the peak in growth until sometime in 27. And the number, because the numbers have been that good. And as I look at this, things are just popping on all cylinders. And I think this is going to continue. The thing to keep an eye out for is still the credit markets. And again, if we go back to the late 90s, credit markets in 98 started to widen. Here we're at multi-decade tights.
8: Mm-hmm.
20: And it's not wavering.
3: I look at the pullback Friday, and I put up log exponential moving averages. I got my own formula. Yeah. And this phrase, we came back to support. Translate that phrase from your mortals.
20: So back to support just means that we've gotten a little bit, in simple terms, we got a little bit ahead of ourselves. We needed a little bit of a pause that refreshes. that appears to have happened on Friday. Could we have some more this week? Sure, certainly. Obviously, futures are up today on some good news from the president and from Iran. But, you know, us equities just don't, and we were talking about this for a while, equities just don't always go up and to the right. You need to pause, you need to pull back, you need to reset, and that's what we did last week.
8: So I guess one of the questions here for the credit markets is, we're seeing higher rates out there. I mean, we got the 2-year at 4.14%, 4.15%. What's that telling you?
20: Yeah, so we're looking in rates markets, we're looking in credit markets. The one thing that has caught our eye in the rates market is, if you look at real rates are higher, slightly higher, or on Friday were slightly higher than where they were when nominal rates, 10-year nominal rates, were at 4.70, right? And so the rate market has become a little bit more restrictive, which it goes in line with a little bit of an equity pullback. The other thing is, when you look at Fed Fund expectations, pricing in a hike, I think that's just too aggressive.
3: I look at the equity market now, and people have to reset. And the people that have to most reset are the people that have missed the fun and games. 1 year fun and games, 2 years, 3 years. It becomes additive. What does CIBC say to people that said, I didn't climb on board for this reason or that. Yeah. I got to climb on board now. How do you approach that?
20: So, Tom, one thing, we've been pro momentum all year long. We thought that, you know, to make it in simple terms, the chart had to look good to be invested in. We wanted people to stay away from the contrarian trade, and we don't want them to go bottom fishing, because mm-hmm. a lot of those stocks just, there were fundamental issues that led you to believe that they wouldn't work. We're still of that ilk, and what we're telling people is, hey, you can find good opportunities, you can find good risk rewards across the board, in utilities, in staples, in technology, in industrials. And so just look for those good risk rewards, especially when we get the kind of pullbacks we had on Friday.
3: But this is Chris Harvey 101, folks. I'm loving this. I've mentioned this last week a couple times. I'll put it out again on a Monday. Rob Arnott and Cam Harvey over at Duke have put out a research paper, which is Chris Harvey 101. The traditional relationship is growth and value. And what Chris Harvey's saying is, buy cheap growth. And if you can't buy cheap growth, buy expensive growth. I mean, growth momentum is where it is. Chris Harvey, the gospel.
20: Well, thanks for that.
8: So, Chris, I mean, it's a lot of folks are saying, do I buy tech still here? Because we had a rotation out of technology late last year into some other areas, even smaller mid caps. Yeah. Started to really outperform here. How do you think about it this year? Because it seems like tech has just come roaring, big tech has come roaring back.
20: Yeah, big tech has come roaring back. I think it was mispriced at the end of last year, beginning of this year. There were some opportunities. The bounce has been very aggressive, a little bit more than we had expected. If you're not, you know, if you're worried about missing the boat, I think just look in the communication space, look in some of the financial spaces, and eventually we do want you to have some tech in the portfolio. Look for that next pullback.
3: I mean, you're a big piece of meat. You look like you could play defense for the Knicks.
20: Oh, boy.
3: Bucknell Wrestling. Folks, this is really important. Bucknell, like everybody else, cut out the program to save money. And alumni stepped up like 15 years ago and said, you know what? We're not doing that. You reestablished D1 Bucknell Wrestling, and they're killing it here in the last couple of years.
20: Gosh, Tom, you're good. You know your stuff.
3: Shanali Basic, I sit there with a martini with her, and she says, talk about wrestling with Harvey. I mean, but this is a perfect example of a bunch of bean counters say, get rid of the fabric of the school, and the alumni say, no.
20: Yeah, it's a great program. It's produced a number of All-Americans, as well as a number of great individuals, some of my friends, and they've done a fabulous job at bringing it back. And every year they send kids to nationals, and every year they're putting kids, really good kids, student athletes, out there into the workplace doing great things.
3: Not doing D3. This is D1. I mean, in the finals, are they up against Iowa State?
20: Everybody.
3: Like,
20: everybody.
3: Really?
20: Everyone.
3: Bucknell, Iowa State. That's like Duke playing Name the Basketball
8: Team. Exactly.
3: You know, it's very cool.
8: They punch above their weight.
20: Very competitive program, some really tough kids, great
8: Pennsylvania,
20: coach.
8: They wrestle in Pennsylvania.
3: Oh, yeah. It's like, it's like meat and potatoes.
8: There's tons of them out there.
3: I have to see. Yep. Are you having fun with the Canadians? Like, do you have Blue Jays tickets?
20: I haven't been offered Blue Jays tickets yet. I've been up to Toronto a number of times. We're out in Vancouver. We have a great conference at the beginning of the year, which we had up in Whistler. Fantastic companies.
3: Oh, life is tough.
20: Yeah, life is tough. But
3: it's good.
20: Some really good things happening up in Canada.
3: One of the good things of 2025 and 6 is Chris Harvey and the courage to stay in the market and participate. He is with CIBC of Toronto and all of North America. Bloomberg Surveillance this morning, it's brought to you by IBKR. 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Yeah, in school I did wrestling and...
8: Yeah, okay.
3: You know, I'm just not... Did wrestling and coach said, don't give up the ice skates.
8: Yeah, those guys are a breed.
3: They are a breed apart. Yeah, that's exactly right. Chris Harvey, thank you for wisdom on Bucknell. Harvey lifts the market. Futures up 61. From New York City, Bloomberg Surveillance.
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27: On a recent edition of the Big Take podcast, Meta CEO Mark Zuckerberg is building one of the largest data centers in the world in one of the poorest regions in the U.S. Host Sarah Holder sits down with Bloomberg's Riley Griffin, who traveled to Richland Parish, Louisiana.
31: Google, OpenAI, and Anthropic, these are known as kind of the frontier of the AI race right now. People don't often mention Meta in the same breath, and that's a problem for the company. Just last month, the company laid off 8,000 workers, 10% of its workforce, as it ramps up spending on AI development and infrastructure. Infrastructure like data centers, which house the chips that power large language models. And Meta CEO Mark Zuckerberg has plans to build one of the biggest data centers in the world, nearly 4,000 acres, the size of about 3,000 football fields. Mark Zuckerberg is a man who loves a reference to the classics. It's a project that will take a lot of investment, a lot of energy and water, and a lot of land. Enter Richland Parish.
2: You know, you've heard of Silicon Valley, right? We're the Silicon Bayou.
31: Meta's plans for this rural slice of Louisiana have captured the attention of some of the most powerful people in the world.
4: Look at that. That's the size of Manhattan.
31: But as Meta zeroes in on the parish, residents are grappling with what it could mean to become the epicenter of the company's biggest AI push yet.
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5: It's coming up on 8:40 on Wall Street. Good morning. I'm Alexis Christophorus from the Bloomberg Interactive Brokers Studio. Stock futures, they're staging a rebound after Iran's Fars news agency reported that Iran declared an end to military operations against Israel. We've got S&P futures up now 0.8%, or about 60 points. Dow futures up 0.3%, or 155 points. And NASDAQ futures climbing 450 points, a gain of 1.5%. Bitcoin also on the rebound, up 2.5%, now above $63,300. And yields are mixed, with the 2-year at 4.13%, the 10-year at 4.52%, and the 30-year yield at 4.99%. Brent crude, $94.88 a barrel. West Texas Intermediate, $91.91 a barrel. United Airlines CEO Scott Kirby said demand from affluent travelers remains strong despite airfares rising about 20% this year due to higher fuel costs. And that's a Bloomberg Business Flash. Tom and Paul.
3: Alexis, thank you so much. We're going to segue here. Paul and I don't do much on cyber, not crypto, cyber. We've got someone from Moody's who's just absolutely outstanding. He has the gift, Paul, I don't have. He speaks Russian, Persian, three different flavors, Spanish, French, Arabic, Kazakh, Jamaican Patois, and he worked for the United States Intelligence Agency. I think this is definitive in languages.
8: Yeah, why not?
3: Leroy Terlong joins us now, Vice President, Cyber Credit Risk at Moody's. Leroy, how do you learn so many languages besides dogged determination at Harvard? What's the trick to learning 5 or 6 languages?
11: The trick is finding something that you really like to do in that language. So I always tell people, you're interested in learning a language, pick something you really like. If you like the opera, learn Italian. If you like cuisine, learn French, and that'll go a long way.
3: Absolutely brilliant wisdom. We'll codify that. Define cyber and credit. Define cyber and credit. I think it's something new to our listeners.
11: Absolutely. So we've been seeing over

0: increased sophistication from threat actors, including new technologies that are coming online like AI, which we're speaking about today, and also quantum computing. And that's really fueling a dramatic increase in the financial impact of these cyber attacks. So we see cyber attacks regularly now where the financial impact is in the billions of dollars, where we weren't seeing that even just a few years ago.
1: What is the defense against those cyber attacks?
0: Some of the defenses that organizations are putting in place are really what we call cyber hygiene. So it's making sure you use multi-factor authentication, which many of your listeners and viewers might be familiar with. It's making sure you have backups in case there's some kind of cyber attack that wipes out the data. These sort of blocking and tackling measures go a long way in helping organizations to protect themselves from the risks of cyber incidents.
2: Leroy, how is corporate America these days in terms of, I guess, protecting itself from cyber attacks?
0: So I'm going to give you a probably more positive description than most people would. I think people, when they hear about cyber risk, when they hear from cyber experts, they're more used to maybe doom and gloom. But we do a biennial, so every other year, cyber survey of the organizations that we rate here at Moody's. And by and large, we see on these blocking and tackling cyber hygiene aspects that organizations are doing a very good job at protecting their assets. Where we do see some weak points are on things like third-party risk. So organizations have gotten a lot better about protecting their own digital moats. But when it comes to the vendors, the suppliers, the outside parties that have access to their computer systems, there's a lot more work to do. So that's right. One. And then we've also seen that organizations are having a hard time putting in place measures. It's early days, but measures to protect against the threats from AI risks.
1: Right. One more question. We got to go to breaking news. Leroy, as simple as I can, what should government be doing? I mean, you've been doing this. Your resume, it's like Matt Damon. It's like cloaks and daggers and all that. What do you want from the U.S. government to assist companies with this threat?
0: Well, what I can say is that from our surveys that we do every other year, we have seen that regulation has been one of the measures that has helped organizations to it's encouraged organizations to put in place these protections. So, for example, when we've run this survey, we've seen that regulated utilities have more stringent cybersecurity protections in place than unregulated utilities. When government comes in and gives a baseline for organizations to follow, that makes it very easy for cybersecurity professionals to point to that and say, we need to do this to protect our organization.
1: Leroy, in honor of you, I'm going to try to learn level 0.5 in French. I can't even get to level one. Leroy, thank you so much. Leroy Terralong there with Moody's Vice President Cyber Credit Risk as well. Right now, Amazon out with a Canadian dollar high-grade bond sale. 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We'll get much more on that. Bloomberg Surveillance this morning. 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With our news in New York City, here's Michael Barr.
3: Thank you very much. Israel says it is halting strikes in Iran due to President Trump's request. That's according to Channel 12 News in Israel. Iran signaled an end to its current military operations against Israel, according to the semi-official Fars News Agency, which warns of even harsher attacks if Israel continues attacks in southern Lebanon. Bloomberg's Kasia Klimasinska reports the flare-up in fighting since last night has threatened U.S. peace talks with Tehran.
4: Trump wants Iran to come back to the table, and he also, via an interview with Financial Times, kind of signaled to Israel to wait. He says he has all the cards, and Trump will make the deal, and Israel just has to fall into place.
3: Bloomberg's Kasia Klimasinska reporting from Washington. President Donald Trump said the two sides were looking to agree to an immediate ceasefire. The search continues for the shooters that injured 12 people over the weekend.

0: And at the Old West End Festival in Toledo, Ohio. Authorities believe there were at least two shooters involved. Toledo Police Lieutenant Dan Gerken is asking attendees and eyewitnesses to look through their phones and photos to see if there's something that could help investigators identify the shooters.
1: Talk to your kids. There's kids out there that probably know more than all of us standing here, right? So if they can help us out, that'd be great.
0: Lieutenant Gerken says the ages of the victims range from 14 to 61, with most in their early 20s. A twist in the race to be mayor of Los Angeles, Democratic incumbent Mayor Karen Bass and Democratic City Council member Nithya Raman are projected to advance to the runoff in November. According to Los Angeles County data, Bass continued to lead the race with 34.68% of the vote, followed by Raman with 27.12%. She passed reality star Spencer Pratt, a Republican, who has 26.69%. Global news 24 hours a day and whenever you want it with Bloomberg News Now. I'm Michael Barr, and this is Bloomberg. Tom, Paul, Alexis.
2: Michael Barr, thanks so much. Open it up to the room. Alexis, help us out here. Two-factor authorization. Like, I just got a nasty note from somebody who said, if you're not doing this, you're nuts. And I've like doing it more and more.
3: Yeah.
2: It's a pain.
3: I think at a minimum, you have to do it. Now I'm trying to use passkey. I am attempting to use this because I believe that is probably the best way to go. Who could remember all of these passwords?
2: I don't do the face thing because if Mrs. Keene is in the West Wing,
3: right,
2: and she's got my phone, and it's afterthought at the Yankees asking if they can buy the Volpe merch, I need her to get on the phone to say,
4: I like the face thing.
2: Spend more money than God.
3: Yeah. The ID stuff is a little bit scary, like a thumbprint or face ID. I do some of that, not all the time.
2: Okay. Is John Tucker going to spring for a new phone? I mean, he's still got the Michael Douglas phone from that movie a few years ago.
4: Yeah.
2: There's no touch ID.
3: Not even a flip phone.
4: He's
3: for
4: got
3: Tucker?
4: The BlackBerry.
2: No, his wrist. It's so big, his wrist gets sore holding it. You know, it's like ancient.
4: Yep.
2: So phone.
4: That's how we go.
2: But this cyber stuff, it's serious.
4: Yeah,
2: stuff.
4: You got to be in on it. Got to be in on it.
2: And I just.
4: It's the new plastics. You know, like you said from the movie, The Graduate. Plastics. I think it's now cybersecurity.
2: We'll have to see.
4: Nonstop.
2: Futures up 61, Dow futures up 140, NASDAQ surges off that negative 4% carnage, up 1.6%. VIX from a 21 into 18.82. It's Bloomberg Surveillance.
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11: Now, your three-day weather forecast on Bloomberg 92.9.
12: Abundant sunshine today as high pressure builds across New England from New York State. We're 75 to 80 later this afternoon. It'll be clear to partly cloudy, comfortably cool tonight, 55 to 60. More sunshine tomorrow, definitely warmer, 85 to 90. Partly cloudy, lows 60 to 65 tomorrow night. Wednesday should be partly sunny and close to 90. I'm Rob Carolyn with your three-day forecast on Bloomberg 92.9.
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2: Good morning, everyone. Good morning across America. Waking up off the carnage Friday, a much better tape, as Paul just mentioned. NASDAQ up 1.6%. Are there any stocks moving today,
4: Paul? I bet you there
2: it's
4: are.
2: It's a podcast. Yep. Alexis Christopherson, they're not all Nick's angles, are they? We got some.
3: I looked, believe me. Uh-huh. But I came up with a few that are moving today. Well, one of them, Eli Lilly, it's up 2.3% right now. You know what? It has got $1 trillion market cap. Did we know this? It kind of like snuck in there.
2: Yeah,
3: but Eli Lilly is now a $1 trillion company. Okay, so it presented data recently at the American Diabetes Association in New Orleans, and it showed that its next generation shot, retatrutide, can help patients lose 30% of their body weight over about 2 years.
4: Okay.
3: And in addition to that, it found that it had significant benefits beyond weight loss to help with things like knee osteoarthritis pain, sleep apnea. They're also looking at whether or not it can help with back pain, liver disease, heart and kidney issues. My goodness.
4: Yep.
3: This one drug can maybe possibly do all that. So when an analyst over at BMO Capital, he said these results for this new drug set a new standard for weight loss that other companies are trying to, you know, catch up on.
2: Last 10 years. Up 32.7% per year.
4: Yep.
2: Like out apple to apple.
4: Exactly.
2: Everybody's going to tune in. Is it today or tomorrow? So Apple.
4: Today?
3: Today. It kicks off today and goes on all week.
2: Yep. Everybody's cool in their concentric building. People are in a Hilton Hotel in Indianapolis.
4: Yep.
2: Looking at Lily with a rubber chicken and they're getting it done. Next.
3: All right. Marvel. Is having a marvelous time. AI chip maker up 7% today, but that's pittance compared to where it has run up year to date. It is up 210% year to date. So a bit of news here, different news. Marvel Technology is going to be joining the S&P 500 index come June 22nd. And it also really had its big surge last week after NVIDIA's CEO touted Marvel as the next $1 trillion company. The day after that, Marvel stock surged 32.5%, its biggest one-day gain ever. But remember, NVIDIA has a $2 billion investment in Marvel back in March. So Marvel's earnings, most recent earnings report, also came in better than expected on both the top and bottom lines. So in addition to Marvel being part of the S&P 500, Flex is also going to be joining the index. They're going to replace Pool Corp and the Campbell's Company, which gets me to my third stock to watch, which is Campbell's. The stock is up about 2% here pre-market. It did have lower sales last quarter, driven in part by a further decline in its snack business. We're just not buying these salty snacks as much as we were. But Campbell said Rao's, which it owns the Rao's brand, those Rao's tomato sauces and, you know, pastas, and Swanson Foods.
1: Really?
3: Continuing to benefit from trends of cooking at home.
4: Okay.
3: The company's CEO said that, you know, that they're looking at maybe cost cutting, different promotions, different ways to sort of get people excited about their snacks.
2: All right. Down 7.8% per year the last 10 years. I mean, it's just from 2023-ish.
3: The consumer packaged food companies are definitely going through it right now, just because, you know, behavior, food, you know, eating behaviors have changed.
2: I thought it's a much smaller company than I expected. 13,000.
4: Yeah, 7.2% dividend yield.
2: Oh, employees.
3: Oh, that's kind of nice.
2: Look at the yield. Holy mackerel.
4: Get paid to wait. That's how you have to do it.
2: Positively European.
4: Yep.
2: That was very good. Is it a podcast?
3: That it is.
2: For those of you on radio, she's styling in Knicks merch today.
4: All right, let's go to the Knicks because we didn't. Madison Square Garden, MSGS, that's when you own the sports teams, of 50% year to date.
3: Nice.
4: Doubled over the past 12 months. So you're getting paid for
2: the Knicks. I haven't looked at the Red Sox stock because when Suarez gets you to the fifth inning.
4: He is good, though. I watched him this weekend. He is good.
2: Yeah, they're very, very
3: I've got to get up on the bat. It's all about basketball for me right now, guys. I'm sorry. Then I'll switch after the NBA finals.
2: Do you like when you go home, do you just turn on DJ Khalid, All I Do Is Win?
3: You know what? Once in a while, when I need to pick me up.
2: In the kitchen, All I Do Is Win.
3: No matter what.
2: For those of you from sea to shining sea, it's Nick's songs today. Good morning.

0: this issue of Iranian assets that the U.S. Has and that the U.S. Froze up.
1: Bloomberg's Kasia Klimasinska reporting from Washington. Tropical storm Boris has formed and is expected to bring heavy rain to parts of southern Mexico's Pacific coast. The U.S. National Hurricane Center says Boris could cause flooding and mudslides, especially in steep areas. As of now, the storm was located southeast of Acapulco with winds of 40 miles per hour. Schmigadoon won Best New Musical at the Tony Awards.
2: Why is there music coming from everywhere?
3: We are in a musical. We are stuck here.
2: Kill me right now.
1: Also last night, Best New Play went to Liberation, which earlier this year also won the Pulitzer Prize for Drama. Ragtime won the Best Musical Revival. John Lithgow won for Best Lead Actor in a Play for his role in Giant. Global news, 24 hours a day, and whenever you want it, with Bloomberg News Now. I'm Michael Barr, and this is Bloomberg. Tom, Paul, Alexis.
4: Last time, pretty much in the hour that we're going to talk about the Knicks tonight, and the impact on the city has been just, there's no words for it. With the president, I mean, it's all messed up with the president, and Michael Barr had all that important Midtown Manhattan stuff. Did you guys see this coming 6 months ago? Like, after the Knicks did so well last year? Was this like
5: the
4: coming
5: expectation
4: down the
5: pike? Was, and the reason they changed coaches was to get to the finals. That was it, to get to the finals. And when they changed coaches last year, half the fans were like, why? You know, but it worked, and here we are. But this was the expectation for the organization.
4: This was the hope.
5: Yeah. This was the expectation this year for the organization. They've outperformed. 13
4: we're making jokes about it here and bouncing off Alexis and all that, or total addiction and hero worship, but it's really cool.
5: Yeah,
4: it's really lifted up the city.
5: Absolutely, absolutely.
4: Dow up 163 points. Lots more coming up. Paul in Scarlet soon.
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12: Sunshine continues with high pressure headed our way. Temperatures will be 75 to 80 this afternoon. We're clear to partly cloudy and 55 to 60 tonight. More sun for tomorrow. Highs will reach 85 to 90. Tomorrow night, partly cloudy, 60 to 65. Partly sunny and close to 90 during Wednesday. I'm Rob Carolin with your three-day forecast on Bloomberg 92.9.
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4: Good morning, everyone. We're going to turn to ETFs right now. There's like 6, 7, 8, 12 themes we could talk about, but there's only one that matters, this ginormous offering this weekend. Belchunas, of course, publishing on it. You know, he doesn't do it himself. I mean, he's got a whole team. You know, he's got a whole team rocking it.
5: Cruises around the world.
4: Safford and all that. Yep. You know, he goes on the trips. And what does your team say about SpaceX? Where are we going to be, seriously, Monday, next week?
27: To be fair, you're right. They do a lot of the dirty work. To dig into these indexes and the rules, it's a very painful process. But here's the bottom line. If you're an S&P 500 investor, which most of America is, you don't have to worry about this for at least a year. That's how long it will take before it's even a consideration. Then the committee still has to say yes. Remember, they punted on Tesla after 10 years, so who knows? So it would be at least a year for the S&P.
28: Not the S&P 500?
27: No. When it was eligible, the committee, we don't even know who they are.
5: Okay.
27: They said no, and it waited an extra quarter. And Strategy was eligible, but they said no. Dodged the bullet, by the way. But anyway, if you own the Qs, you're going to have it in 15 days. If you own the Russell 1000 or the Bloomberg 500, you'll have it in less than 15 days. Theme ETFs will have it in less than 15 days. So most of the world is fast tracking it, except the S&P. This is very interesting to me because I've always long thought that passive isn't really passive. What the attraction for passive is low cost. People love to get the whole market for free, but the way these indexes work is different. It's not going to have huge dispersions, but this could create one with the S&P. It reminds me of the emerging markets. FTSE considers the South Korea to be emerging, whereas MSCI does not, and that's created a huge dispersion between EEM and VWO. So this is just a great, I guess, case study for passive and how it's not truly passive all the time.
5: What are your ETF investors doing in their world to maybe hedge SpaceX?
27: Okay, ready? There are 21 different ETFs coming out that are SpaceX specific. All right, we got SpaceX auto callable, SpaceX high yield, but there's about four different negative 2x SpaceX ETFs. So if you are somebody who, let's say you own the Qs or you own the Russell 1000 and you do not want SpaceX, or you just think it's going to go down like crazy, on the day of the launch or the day after, there's going to be a negative 2x SpaceX for you to buy.
4: On Monday or Tuesday next week.
27: Yeah, well, I think they're going to try for Friday. This is another.
4: This Friday,
27: I think. So there was an IPO a couple weeks ago where the 2X version came out the day after. That was the fastest I've ever seen that.
4: Okay.
27: But they're going to try to get it out the day of, I think. So you could have it ready Friday.
4: Facebook, one of the greatest trades ever. David Kirkpatrick, you killed it. Facebook flat. First 2 weeks down 27%. A couple months on, Facebook was down 53%. With all your experience here in the roadshow at EC, we're seeing, I'm not asking you to predict this, but is the realm that SpaceX could actually go down, like do a Facebook?
27: It seems to be the consensus. I mean, the mood out there is everybody who's going to buy this is the quote exit liquidity. And the Qs is exit liquidity, and I get it, and that's the consensus. Some people don't have great feelings of Elon. That's wrapped up in their angst. I will say this, though. Over the years, there's been a couple IPOs, Facebook, one of them. You only need a couple of these to power the whole index, right? The Bessembider study. Will SpaceX be one of those horses, like a Tesla, that does well? I will say Tesla was up 65% in the first year after the IPO. You notice these studies, by the way, that come out showing the IPOs and how they're train wrecks? None of them include Tesla. I feel like they're data mining a little. Yep. That said, Tesla IPO'd way smaller. We'll see. My guess is the lockups will help and all the index buying will help. But who knows? Yeah. Probably it's going to be messy for a while.
4: Knicks or Spurs?
27: Oh, I can't help but root for the Spurs. And I'm I know. I just want a good series, Tom. Knicks,
4: please.
27: I do. I want a good series. I want to see game six or seven, but I think the Knicks are going to win. It feels like their year.
4: Right.
27: And Brunson is unbelievable. I can't believe a 6'2 guy is that good.
0: Yep.
4: For Eric, we have to play Jay-Z with Alicia Keys. I mean, there's no other way to roll. Empire State of Mind for you, Philadelphia.

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2: From ABC News, I'm Brian Clark. Iranian state media says 15 people were injured in the recent wave of Israeli attacks. Israel has not commented on whether anyone in Israel was hurt in Iran's attacks. Each side says their offensive attacks are over for now, as President Trump had urged the countries to stop exchanging fire earlier today. More from ABC's chief Washington correspondent, Jonathan Carl.
3: The president is saying that his peace deal is still on the verge. He's been saying that for now months, saying only subject to ignorance or stupidity getting in the way.
2: Tonight, the president's due to attend Game 3 of the NBA Finals at Madison Square Garden in New York City, and that creates a unique security challenge. Matt McCool with the Secret Service says,
4: "The Secret Service, the NYPD, and our public safety partners have worked closely together to develop a multi-layered security plan. You will see Secret Service police and special agents, transportation security officers, federal air marshals, and the NYPD and NYPD officers throughout the area."
2: An outdoor watch party has been canceled. Fans are not allowed to bring bags into the game. They're being urged to arrive at least 2 hours early. President Trump continues unsubstantiated claims of fraud in the California vote counting. It's been nearly a week since primary day, and a progressive candidate has surpassed the former reality TV star Spencer Pratt in the L.A. mayor's race, says ABC's Trevor Ault.
5: We know Spencer Pratt had generated a lot of buzz and also a lot of controversy with his conservative run for L.A. mayor. It does appear, though, that this could be the end of the road. He's needing to finish in the top two of the primary, and progressive councilmember Nithya Raman has now surged past him. She has a narrow lead, about 3,100 votes. That's less than half of a percent, but she's gained on him every day since election night.
2: Trial begins for the man accused of starting the fire that turned into the devastating Palisades fire last year. You're listening to ABC News.
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7: High pressure is moving east from western New York, and the system will control our weather today. By tomorrow, as it gets further east of the area, it's going to allow warm temperatures to return to the region. By midweek, not only will we see an increase in the temperatures, we'll see an increase in the humidity, and that'll lead to a little bit of shower and thunderstorm activity for the second half of the work week. Sunshine through the rest of the day. Our temperatures are 75 to 80. Tonight, we're clear to partly cloudy and 55 to 60 overnight. More sunshine tomorrow. Highs are 85 to near 90. Tomorrow night, partly cloudy, lows 60 to 65. We'll have some sunshine during the day on Wednesday. Temperatures Wednesday afternoon, they're going to be up near 90 degrees. May actually see a shower or thunderstorm roll across the area sometime Wednesday night or early on Thursday. I'm Rob Carolyn, and that's your Bloomberg three-day forecast. 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
2: Maine's primary election tomorrow has drawn nationwide attention. Democrat Graham Plattner is seeking the Senate nomination, but his background's being scrutinized amid reports of past wrongdoing. ABC's Selena Wang explains why this race is so important.
8: Maine is absolutely critical. I mean, this was really seen as the Democrats' best shot at taking back the Senate, because in order to do so, Democrats, they've got to hold on to every seat they have, and they have to flip four. Now, they do see openings even in red states like Texas and Iowa, but Maine is really seen as a must-win state.
2: In discussing his past, Plattner has denied ever being violent towards women. He said that his opponents are weaponizing his past struggles as a combat veteran. Two Americans, a pilot and co-pilot, were killed when their plane was attempting an emergency landing in the Dominican Republic. There were no passengers on board, but former MLB All-Star Yadier Molina said on social media the private plane was bound for Texas to pick him up. Ukrainian President Volodymyr Zelensky's put pressure on Vladimir Putin to meet to end the war between the countries. He told Sky News why he chose to send Putin a public letter.
9: I wanted very much to send him that to stop play these games. And answer. If it's public letter, he has to answer.
2: Schmigadoon won Best Musical at the Tony Awards last night, while Death of a Salesman won 6 Tonys overall. I'm Brian Clark, ABC News.
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14: Good Monday morning from the Bloomberg Interactive Broker Studio in New York City to our worldwide audience. We are streaming live on YouTube. We're also streaming live at Bloomberg.com, so check us out there. Stocks on the move higher here today. We'll get to that in just a moment. We're going to check in with Ethan Bronner, Bloomberg Israel Bureau Chief. He's based in Tel Aviv. We'll get the latest reporting out of that part of the world. Ed Ludlow, BTech co-anchor. He's at the Apple headquarters in Cupertino. They're having their big developer conference today. We'll get the latest there. A lot of AI stuff, I think, is what is expected. Kim Forrest, founder and CIO of Boca Capital Partners, will get her thoughts on these markets. And Rob Burnett, Bloomberg Intelligence senior energy and commodities analyst, on what's going on in the world of oil. A little bit higher here today on some skirmishes over the weekend, but paring back some of those gains as well. Right now, let's kick this whole thing off with John Tucker and a Bloomberg Business Flash. John.
15: All right. Happy Monday, guys. 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Well, after Friday's more than 4% sell-off for the tech-heavy NASDAQ, dip buyers stepping in to some extent right now. Information technology among the best performing of the major industry groups. You have Intel and Micron, single best performing stocks in the S&P 500. You recall on Friday, AMD was down over 10% this morning. The shares a bit of a recovery, up 3.4%. I'll just go right down the list. Nvidia up 1% right now. Micron Technologies 7% higher, and Marvell Technologies close to 9%. The Philadelphia Stock Exchange Semiconductor Index, the SOX, up 4.5% right now. New Jersey-based Campbell's third quarter adjusted earnings per share beating estimates. Camden, New Jersey.
14: Yep.
15: I don't know why they make soup in Camden, but those shares actually lower after the results. Meantime, Lori Calvesina at RBC Capital Markets keeping an eye out for any more sell-offs in the market.
16: I'll spare you all the math, but if you go back since the great financial crisis, if we get a peak to trough drawdown more than 10%, typically it goes to 14 or worse. And what we tend to see is that recession fears seep in.
15: Right now, energy is the best performing major industry group in the S&P 500. That is, oil pushes higher. Brent, the active contract, up 1.4%. $94.40 a barrel because of the tensions in the Mideast. Overall, the S&P 500, 50 points higher. That's up 0.7%, 74.34 on the index. The Dow Jones Industrial Average up close to 200 points at 51,056. And the NASDAQ Composite Index is up just about 1%, 247 points. Did you see this? The hottest car in the U.S. right now?
14: Yeah.
15: It's a used car.
8: Mm-hmm.
15: Toyota
8: hybrid,
15: RAV,
8: right?
15: The RAV4 hybrid, the
14: there
15: Toyota.
14: You go. Kids like that.
15: Yeah, I mean, the reasons are obvious, but CarMax had advertised a 2024 RAV4 hybrid XSE with 29,000 miles for close to $47,000.
14: Wow.
15: That's higher. The original price is $38,000, the sticker price.
8: I guess you can't get the new ones then, right?
15: Well, they're still, I mean, they're delayed. Let's just
8: okay.
15: put it that way. So, anyway.
8: People are driving really old cars around right now.
15: I did drive.
8: So
15: I drove the hybrid Subaru. Was it
8: Forester?
15: The Crosstrek? I think it was the Forester. Loved it.
14: Yep.
15: And man, that thing, I drove that 200 miles. I didn't put any gas
14: nope.
15: in it.
14: Nope.
15: It was awesome.
14: Yep.
15: I'm a convert. We check the markets for you all day long right here on Bloomberg Radio. I'm John Tucker. That's your Bloomberg Business Flash. Happy pre-Knicks Day,
14: yep.
15: Scarlett.
8: Yes.
14: Absolutely.
8: Very excited about that.
14: Yeah, I'm getting out of Dodge as soon as possible through Penn Station. Get out of there. John Tucker, thanks so much. Appreciate that. Scarlett Fu, Paul Sweeney live here in our Bloomberg Interactive Brokerage Studio, streaming live on YouTube as well. As John's just reporting, Got some green on the screen here. Let's take a look at some of the stocks on the move today. We can do that with Tatiana Darie, strategist for Markets Live, Bloomberg News. She joins us here in our studio. Tatiana, what are you looking at?
16: Well, let me start with NVIDIA, up about 1%, was leading against in the S&P 500 earlier. It has a sort of a lot of things going on this morning. It signed a multi-year pact with SK Hynix to design the next generation of AI memory chips, which we all know are in very high demand. Sure. Separately, it's also agreed to deepen its alliance with Hyundai Motor Group to turn so-called physical AI and robotics into real industrial products. We know that's been sort of a key focus of Jensen Huang and the next big addressable market for chips. So the roadmap aims to be moving robotics from the research labs to actual factory floors. And not least because Jensen Huang also told reporters that the global tech sell-off is a buying opportunity. Maybe that's why we're seeing so much green on the screen here, saying that the building of the AI build-out has just begun. So it looks like some of those traders have been listening to what Mr. Huang has been saying in Seoul.
17: All right, good stuff. Next on your list.
16: I'll pick up on Campbell Soup, New Jersey-based Campbell. John, I just Googled it. It's an hour's drive from my house. Maybe I should pay a visit to understand what's going on there.
15: You get a tour of the soup factory.
16: Tour of the soup factory. Well, the stock is a slightly lower, was up higher, so it has been swinging this morning after a pretty mixed earnings set. While net sales slightly lower than expectations, adjusted EPS beat estimates, so that helped the stock earlier. But after the call, things have turned around here a little bit. Analysts at Piper Sandler saying that the reiterated full-year guidance looks achievable, but that margins are still pressured and they're down year over year. The company also eliminated its share repurchases, no plans to boost the dividend. These are things that investors are not liking. And I know it's leaving the S&P 500, not exactly on the day, but it is leaving, and I think Marvell is a company that it will replace it. So that's a tell.
17: Classic old economy, new economy.
16: Where we are right now.
14: Manhattan clam chowder, that's my go-to.
15: And they have the green, you know, the iconic red cans, but the protein-added soupy things.
14: No,
15: the green label, it's just, you know, Andy Warhol would be spinning in his grave.
14: Exactly. I don't know. All right, how about Eli Lilly.
16: Well, the race for obesity drugs just got tougher after the latest American Diabetes Association meeting, where Eli Lilly presented data for the next generation weight loss drug that can help patients lose 30% of their body weight over about 2 years. And that's after peers, including Roche, had a tougher time at this meeting with their drugs less competitive on weight loss and with higher side effects. And this comes at a time when this pharma companies are trying to challenge the dominance of Eli Lilly and Novo Nordics in this space. And apparently the narrative is now moving from just an obesity pill to something more holistic of lifestyle, you know, better results, more convenient, lower side effects. And Eli Lilly executives made sure to, you know, convey the message that they're also working on that, in that the years ahead, they're going to move from a one-size-fits-all approach to something more tailored to customers' needs.
17: All right, good stuff, Tatiana. Thank you so much. Tatiana Darie is a strategist for Markets Live. You can check out her work at MLiveGo on the Bloomberg Terminal. And for more conversations like this, subscribe to our Stock Movers Reports, 5-minute audio reports on the biggest winners and losers in the stock market. You can subscribe to Stock Movers on Apple Podcasts, Spotify, or anywhere you listen. Oil prices, they are moving higher, although not by large amounts. Brent is just below $95 a barrel, WTI holding at about 91 and change. And this comes as Iran and Israel have now ended multiple exchanges of fire, but I guess they're leaving the possibility of resuming attacks there as kind of a threat to each other. So let's bring in Ethan Bronner. He's our Israel bureau chief for Bloomberg News, joining us from the Tel Aviv newsroom. Ethan, just give us a context of the backstory here for what happened over the weekend and how the two sides have, at least for now, ended these exchanges of fire.
18: Sure, Charlotte. I mean, you know, we've been talking in recent days about the fact that Hezbollah and Israel have been effectively at war. There's no real truce there in southern Lebanon, and that Hezbollah has also been firing into northern Israel. And that's a very sensitive point as we approach elections here. Prime Minister Netanyahu has promised the residents of the north that they would stay safe, that was the point of this big invasion of southern Lebanon, and that isn't working. So the Israelis upped their attacks by going into southern Beirut, into this neighborhood known as the Dahiya, where Hezbollah is based. And that led Iran, which views Hezbollah as a proxy, to attack Israel directly in northern Israel. And then this morning here in the Tel Aviv area as well, we were driven into our safe rooms and bomb shelters the way we'd been a few months ago and a year ago. So then Israel went heavily into Iran, and that's what happened. Trump said, you know, this has got to stop. And both so far have agreed to stop.
19: So what's the feeling within Israel as to the broader conflict here, Ethan? Is there a sense that the U.S. wants to end this Iran war, or is there a sense that, boy, this could just continue to drag on?
18: Well, there's definitely the sense that Trump wants it to end. He has his own election, midterm elections coming up in November. And of course, as we've talked often about the prices of fertilizer and oil and all kinds of inflationary impact that this war has had, there's no doubt about that. But he at least says he's also very eager to make sure that Iran doesn't have a nuclear weapon and that its highly enriched uranium is removed and all that sort of thing. So the Israelis are worried that he's going to, you know, effectively end the deal, end the war without those things happening. But, you know, he and the prime minister speak often. They seem to have a good relationship. Prime minister of this country says he's going to do it diplomatically. Let's give him a chance. And that's where it stands for now. Of course, the fact that the people in the north feel that they don't feel safe is making it harder for Netanyahu to see an electoral victory when elections come in about 90 or 100 days.
17: At the start of the war, President Trump and Prime Minister of Israel Benjamin Netanyahu are very close allies. I mean, the two went into this conflict together, very closely aligned. How has that relationship evolved as this war drags on? Because President Trump has had to intervene several times, and you know, there are reports that he yelled at Netanyahu and lost his temper. Just walk us through what that looks like now.
18: And honestly, it's very difficult to give a comprehensive answer. There's no question that there's been a lot of yelling. There's also no question that they seem to agree. I would say that Netanyahu is probably his closest ally in the world. So the fact is that, yes, there's been a lot of back and forth, and Trump has his own needs, and the United States has its own needs, and Israel has its own needs. But for the moment, I do not see a major break between these two guys.
19: Ethan, thank you so much. Really appreciate your reporting. Ethan Bronner.
18: Sure, guys.
19: Israel Bureau Chief, Bloomberg News. He is based in Tel Aviv. Red headline crossing the Bloomberg terminal. FTX co-founder Bankman-Fried formally applies for Trump pardon. So I guess we've been expecting that for some time. So there you go. So we'll have more reporting on that coming up.
17: Or at least the reporting has indicated that
19: yep.
17: was working towards.
19: Yep. So we'll see how that plays out. Green on the screen across the board, led by the NASDAQ. NASDAQ's up 0.9%, 235 points. We'll have more coming up. This is Bloomberg. Good morning.
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23: This is a Bloomberg Business of Sports report. New Jersey Transit is preparing to shuttle 40,000 fans to each of 8 World Cup soccer matches at MetLife Stadium, but is struggling to manage regular service due to aging infrastructure and equipment failures. The agency has developed contingency plans, including running more trains to handle the large crowds, but experts warn that major disruptions can't be entirely eliminated. Meanwhile, FIFA is barring fans from bringing refillable water bottles into the tournament's 16 stadiums across North America. Some fans call it a money grab as stadiums will be selling soda, juices, and water. Manchester United is looking at tapping the private placement market to refinance $425 million of debt due next year. The soccer club is in early discussions with banks and does not yet have firm plans for how it will refinance the debt. The potential refinancing comes as some members of the billionaire Glazer family debate whether to sell their stakes in the club. With the Bloomberg Business of Sports Report, I'm Michael Barr.
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27: Now, your three-day weather forecast on Bloomberg 92.9.
7: Sunshine this afternoon. We're anywhere from 75 to 80 degrees. It's clear to partly cloudy across the area tonight. Lows down to 55 to 60 in Boston, 50 to 55 in the suburbs. More sun tomorrow, warmer, 85 to 90. Tomorrow night, partly cloudy, 60 to 65. Partly sunny near 90 on Wednesday. I'm Rob Carolyn with your three-day forecast on Bloomberg 92.9.
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15: And I'm John Tucker, the Bloomberg Newsroom, with this Bloomberg Business Flash. You know, it's a bit of a rebound for risk appetite. I say a bit because we are pairing some of the earlier gains. And technology shares right now, they are leading the gains. Information technology is the best performing major industry group in the S&P 500. Communication services, right now that's at the bottom of the list. Information technology is followed by energy, is the second best performing major industry group. As we see oil increasing today, Brent crude up 1.3%, WTI right now up 0.9%, $91.36 a barrel. Best performing individual stock in the S&P 500, that belongs to Intel. According to the information, that publication, Google decided to tap Intel to make some of its TPUs, the TPU, I got to get all this straight, Tensor Processing Unit.
17: There you go.
15: Which they process large amounts of information at a sort of a, you know, less flashy scale.
17: Their version of the GPUs that NVIDIA makes.
15: Okay. NVIDIA's GPUs. You know where that GPU, that designation came from?
28: No.
15: It came from NVIDIA. It was part of a marketing ploy.
17: Really?
15: Because they wanted to sound as important as CPUs and graphics cards were, you know,
17: Okay. And now look at it. So now everyone's keying off of that.
15: Sound important, so they came up with GPU.
17: Again, it's all about marketing.
15: Marketing. This is the stuff I'm getting from my NVIDIA book that I'm reading. So it's fascinating. Anyway, I'll bore you later with more. S&P 500 of 48 points. That's a rise of 0.7%. 74 to 32 on the index. The Dow Jones Industrial Average of 156 points right now. The tech-heavy NASDAQ Composite Index, after the 4% decline that we saw on Friday, right now, 1% higher. And we check the markets for you all day long, right here on Bloomberg Radio. I'm John Tucker, and that is your Bloomberg Business Flash, Scarlett and Paul.
17: All right, good stuff. Thank you so much, John Tucker. Let's go out to Apple Park, which is the home of Apple's Worldwide Developers Conference, which is kicking off today. Apple is a stock that's quietly become the second best performer among the Mag 7 names this year, even though it doesn't really have an AI story of its own. Ed Ludlow is on site there at the Worldwide Developers Conference. Ed, what is the story that Apple is going to try to tell when it comes to AI? Because so far, there's been a lot of potential, a lot of promise, and it hasn't really delivered.
2: Yeah, I think the story is really simple, a big revamp and relaunch of Siri. And if you're listening or watching, you may well be familiar with Siri if you are an iPhone user. You may also not be, right? And the story is going to be Apple taking Siri from a feature where you give a single voice command. The example I've been giving all morning is phone mum, and then it phones mum for you and it ends there, to something of much more substance where, per Bloomberg's reporting, there will be a standalone Siri app, much more akin to the ChatGPT app that you might have on your phone, the Gemini app that you might have on your phone, where it is capable of multi-step tasks, but also to follow you from device to device. You know, the whole hardware story of Apple has been about the installed device base. There's 2.5 billion devices around the world that extends from iPhones to Mac to iPad and everything in between. And the idea is that Siri is enduring, right? You can do projects in it. You can do multifunction tasks, just like we're all doing with all the various tools that are out there. I know, you know, Paul has a window on his iOS screen dedicated to all the AI apps that he uses. The question, very simply, is this new Siri enough to get you to put ChatGPT to one side or Claude to one side and go with Siri?
19: So is such an announcement today, an enhanced Siri, is that good enough for the marketplace, do you think, Ed? Is that going to be well received?
2: Yeah. You know, I was really interested. I think Scarlett framed it really well. Apple is the second best performing Mag 7 name this year. Is that a surprise? You know, she said in with a lack of an AI story, but can't all things be true? You know, I think the sell side at least, but also those that are buying the stock, give Apple a lot of credit for being an AI adjacent name, where they say, actually, you know what, Apple's not spent tens of billions of dollars. It doesn't have the crazy capex figure that the hyperscalers do. And the street kind of likes that, you know, if and only if the net result is that, you know, Apple has its own AI platform that is worth discussion.
17: So when it comes back to Siri and rebooting Siri or like relaunching Siri, the new and improved Siri, a lot of this is because Apple has decided to partner with Google and its Gemini technology. How is that supposed to change what Siri is capable of doing?
2: Well, the capability of it, you know, and it comes down to that quite simply. You know, again, I'm just trying to go back to basics for the audience, but it's like right now I can say, hey, Siri, set a reminder for my flight at 4 o'clock to New York City, right? And it will do it, done. Then I leave it, I've gone away. What Bloomberg is reporting is that this Siri standalone app, but also how it's integrated throughout OS on different devices, is more agentic. In other words, it's capable of multiple tasks. I was giving the silly example this morning of, okay, Siri, check my calendar for Wednesday when I'm in New York City. Check Tom's. Can Tom be available to meet me on 6? And then send a memo to Tom. I don't know if he has a chief of staff anymore, but Tom Keene's chief of staff, set up the meeting and have it added both our calendars. That multi-step process and its ability to be personal to you, actually go inside of your existing iOS, whether it's on your phone or macOS on Mac, and do something of substance. Mm. The question around Google is, did partnering with Gemini as the underlying model, but also on the cloud compute side of Google, allow for that to happen?
19: This is going to be Tim Cook's final developer conference. Are we expecting any special occasion here?
2: It's hard to say. You know, the reporting that wild evening when the news broke was that the reason there's the September 1st handover is in part to get through this June WWDC moment. You know, John Ternus was at an event last night taking a lot of photos in exactly the same way that Tim Cook has historically done, with creators and influencers and the press and stuff. But remember that he has historically been the hardware guy. And so, you know, if they absolutely crack and nail Siri today, it's not going to fix the state of the smartphone market in 2026. Longer term, it might make the consumer say, I really need to upgrade my iPhone. because I want to have the full capability available through this Siri. But the transition, you know, it'd be just very interesting if Turnus has more of a presence on stage in the keynote, given that he has historically been hardware. This is all about software.
19: Yep. All right, very good. Ed Ludlow, thanks so much. Appreciate that. As always, Ed Ludlow, BTech co-host. He's out there in Cupertino at the Apple HQ for their developer conference today. Again, this is the opportunity for Apple to reassert its position in AI. We'll be paying attention to that throughout the day. Let's get back to these markets. Again, we got lots of green on the screen, led by the NASDAQ up 1.2%. Again, recall that the NASDAQ was down 4.1% on Friday.
17: Yeah, so we ended the week on a very, very weak note. And then, of course, you have the recovery, although it should be noted that overnight in Asia, Taiwan Stock Exchange, Korea Stock Exchange, jam-packed with those semiconductor companies, both plunged.
19: Yep, yep, absolutely. So let's get a fresh look at it. Kim Forrest joins us here, founder and chief investment officer at Boca Capital Partners. She's out there in Pittsburgh. Kim, talk to us about how you're viewing kind of the tech space these days and maybe AI. I guess that's probably a pretty apt question given that this is the week of the SpaceX IPO.
5: Sure. I mean, it's all happening, isn't it? Ups, downs. It's like a telenova for tech, you know. Oh, and then we have the Apple stuff going on.
17: Right.
5: Let's
17: on top
5: throw
17: of
5: it
17: that.
5: all in the mix. Well, I mean, I think really AI is the big question. And you guys know I'm an ex-software developer that actually worked in AI in the dark ages. Just kidding. But there was AI before, you know, the last couple of years. And I've always been tremendously in favor of AI, but it has to add value. And it has to be at a price that people are willing to pay. And that is the big thing that's hanging over all of this. You know, the big four horsemen are keep piling all the money they have into it. And now it seems as if Apple has picked a winner, Google. And that is kind of an interesting thing in the mix. But what people are really wondering is all of the chip makers and memory makers, are they really worth it? Are the sales going to come through? And I think the answer is kind of sort of yes, but it's never going to be the way you think or on the timeline that you think. So that is what makes investing in this area extremely difficult.
17: Absolutely. The long-term promise is there, but how we get there is still not clear. So when we have days like Friday where the NASDAQ plunged and there were lots of think pieces about how perhaps things had gotten too far too fast, how do you take stock of moments like that? I mean, in many ways, you could say that was a long time coming.
5: It was. And yet, guess what? Some value was wiped out because there were people that have bought in recently, right, at those tremendously high prices. And it's going to be a really long slog back there, potentially. Or we could have another, you know, May happen, right, where things just always went up. So that's uncertain. But I think you have to know that AI is for real. And even a company like Apple that has been shy on risking their entire future on developing AI themselves, I think it's brilliant what they did, by the way. They're a hardware company, not a software company. It's probably a divisive statement there, but they know who they are, and now they're going to deploy AI. And I think this is interesting, and the agentic aspect of this, being able to do many things or one thing after another, that's key. And I think that is the productive part of AI. So keep your eye on how they introduce it and how they are going to position this, because they're in the forefront now of the people delivering AI.
19: I'm sure you read through all 277 pages of the SpaceX S1. What is this company in your mind?
5: The future. Like, people who are buying it are buying the flying cars and moving to Mars.
19: Yep. And is that something that resonates with you? Do you feel like you have to have some exposure? Or is it just, let me just see how this all kind of plays out here?
5: It's a little too far, even though I'm somebody on the street that thinks 3 to 5 years is my timeline. And that makes me like incredibly long term, right? And SpaceX is out of those bounds. They're more like 10 years. So we'll keep an eye on that space. But I also am looking for productivity and not really sure how SpaceX fits into my whole productivity theme.
17: Right. I mean, SpaceX is about the future 10, 20 years down the road. What does this mean for other companies that pitch themselves as being in the space economy? I mean, is this a rising tide lifts all boats?
5: I think what this really demonstrates is that probably not final, but maybe in the last stages of the governments of the world, making their own in-house tech and then, allowing it to go out to corporations. And now we have the reverse. The corporations are going to be the drivers and of developing the technology, and the governments will pay for it. And we'll, instead of owning the rockets, they'll rent the rockets.
19: Yep. All right, Kim.
5: Wow, that could be a great name. Rent the rockets.
19: Rent the rockets.
5: Instead of rent the runway.
19: Rent the runway. Kim Forrest, founder and chief investment officer of Bocock Capital Partners. She's out there in Pittsburgh, PA, talking these markets and talking tech. And again, tech leading the way back here today. The NASDAQ is up 1.3%. Again, a big, big sell-off on that summer Friday, down 4.1%. A lot more coming up. This is Bloomberg. Good morning.
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10: ABC News, I'm Brian Clark. One day after five people were stabbed at New York City's Penn Station, President Trump is set to attend Game 3 of the NBA Finals at Madison Square Garden, which sits directly atop the busy rail hub. All of this combining to create a unique security challenge in New York City, but the NYPD's interim chief of department, Michael LePetri, says,
11: "While posture in and around Penn Station will not change, we have hundreds of officers assigned to Penn Station and 34th Street subway stops in and around. That's why we do what we do as far as the deployment there, but it will not change in light of the incident yesterday."
10: Israel and Iran say they'll stop offensive attacks on the other after the two sides traded fire for the first time since the U.S. ceasefire 2 months ago. And Target's recalling baby wipes after some samples had bacteria that could be life-threatening. Customers should throw away Up It Up fragrance-free or fresh cucumber wipes. This is ABC News.
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32: I certainly think we're in a place where central banks are feeling pressured to be less accommodative and more restrictive than what we expected as the year began. And I think the key driver there is that on the one hand, this global economy continues to be quite resilient. And yeah, we've marked down our global forecast by a few tenths, but inflation is going to be higher, and central banks are responding to reality.
0: As global chief economist at Citigroup, the ambiguity here is higher rates slower, higher rates resilient, higher rates the global economy keeps chugging on. Where is Citigroup on that call?
32: Well, I think at the moment our forecast is a little bit softer, but my feeling, my instinct here is we're continuing to see a lot of resilience. And as you say, the global economy is chugging on. Now, part of that reality is, yeah, it's a flexible, adaptable economy, and we're responding to this oil shock a bit better than I would have expected. But at the same time, the structural, secular support from the unveiling of AI and the massive investment that's happening is another key driver of that resilience that we're seeing.
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15: And I'm John Tucker in the Bloomberg Newsroom with this Bloomberg Business Flash. Dip buyers making up for some of the 4% tech sell-off that we saw on Friday. The leaders right now, individual leaders, Intel up 10%, also the most active. Google tapping Intel to make a bunch of its TPUs. Then you have Micron Technology, those shares up 8.6%. NVIDIA also among the most active, up 1.2%. And information technology, the best performing major industry group right now in the S&P 500. This is a little off the radar. Tango Therapeutics jumping after the results of a study showed a combination of its drug and a Revolution Medicines medicine shrunk tumors in advanced pancreatic cancer patients. The shares of this, the ticker symbol TNGX, up over 32%. Meantime, yields remain elevated as oil suggests a higher rate of inflation. And Colin Martin of Charles Schwab says the new Fed chair, well, he's going to have to give up on the idea of an interest rate cut.
3: And I think if this was 2 months ago, maybe Warsh would try to influence the committee to lower rates, but that ship has sailed. There's going to be no support for that. We think they hold steady through year end, but we acknowledge that the risks of a hike have clearly risen.
15: 2-year yields up a basis point. The 10-year is up 2 basis points. That's at 4.55 right now. Overall, the S&P 500 up 58 points. That's a rise of 0.8%. 74.43 on the index. The Dow at 51,000, up 132 points. The Nasdaq Composite Index, 353 points higher. That is up 1.4% right now. If you're planning on going to the watch party outside Madison Square Garden tonight, forget about it.
17: They canceled it, right?
15: Yeah, they canceled it. It was a lot of fun. It was pretty cool. It was a very New York vibe thing, and, you know, it's great crowds. But no, the president is coming, so for security reasons, well, he says he's coming. That's been canceled.
17: He was invited by James Dolan, who's the owner of the New York Knicks and New York Rangers and MSG. So the president wants to be where the action is happening, and the action is happening here tonight.
19: Yeah.
15: But wouldn't you say to yourself, wow, my presence there, you know, is
17: electrifies the crowds? I think that's what he's saying to himself.
15: I wasn't going to say
19: are
15: that.
19: Are you suggesting self-awareness?
15: No, I'm just saying it's just like, you know, all the security apparatus that has to follow you around as the president of the United States.
19: It's not his problem.
15: Okay. I'm just throwing that out there.
19: Yeah.
15: You know, please post your comments online. Give us a call here.
17: That's safe to say.
15: we check the markets and other stuff right here on Bloomberg Radio. I'm John Tucker. That's your Bloomberg Business Flash, Scarlett Paul.
17: All right, good stuff. Thank you so much, John Tucker. All right, we are looking.

0: too.
1: Okay, so it's interesting because you have some attacks being renewed, right? You have Iran and Israel, some skirmishes over the weekend, and even at the peak of the day, oil prices remain below $100. So I think that's really interesting given how much has changed since the early days of the conflict. Rob Barnett is our senior energy and commodities analyst on oil. And Rob, let's start there. Why is it that even when there is a renewal of direct attacks on Iran and Israel from each other, oil prices don't seem to be going to the heights that they were earlier in the conflict?
2: We got to keep in mind that if you propose this oil price at the start of the year, it would sound pretty high. The oil price is up over 50% year to date. And so I think the market is trying to reconcile all of the headlines on ceasefires and peace and try to make sense of it all. I do think most analysts would have suggested much higher pricing given the circumstances that have unfolded, but it just hasn't played out. So the market is, I think, indicating that it's stressed but not completely broken right now. And that's how I kind of read the tea leaves of the day.
0: All right, Rob, let's say at some point cooler heads prevail and we get a real ceasefire, a real end to the war here. When are you and your energy buddies going to get this strait really open? How long is it going to take, do you think?
2: Well, I think a full reopening would take time. I think everyone has to get their heads around what does security look like going forward. There's been so many proposals out there. Are there going to be transit fees of any sort? Are we sure that the strait is going to be clear of mines? Are we sure that there won't be flare-ups or continued drone strikes? So in our minds, a full reopening is something that you have to be thinking about in terms of months, possibly even longer at this point. So I think the initial thinking when all of this started was that things would quickly snap back, because in some sense, this is the biggest supply shock we've ever seen in energy markets. But the market is actually showing that there are, when you let the price signal go through, the market's functioning, and we're seeing everything kind of hold together. But I think we're a long way from just simply returning to where things were before the conflict. And this is why we've been communicating on this idea that the floor price on oil is probably higher for longer versus where we were at the start of the conflict.
1: Rob, does OPEC matter in this environment? Not even OPEC, OPEC and its allies, because we had news that OPEC and its allies agreed on another modest symbolic increase to their oil output quotas for July. But so what?
2: Well, I think you perfectly described it. Symbolic is the way to think about this. So if you have oil that's captive in the Gulf region right now, even if you have a higher quota from OPEC, good luck getting it out to the market. So I think right now, in any of the commentary around quotas from OPEC is not a key driver. It'll be interesting to see what happens with the group following the conflict. Will Iran is a member, right? So you know how's this group going to officially communicate once things settle down a bit? The UAE, as we've discussed previously, has noted that they have exited the group, and so I think its power or influence on a go forward basis may be more diminished.
0: All right, Rob, as you may know, I watch Landman, so I consider myself an expert in all things oil and gas. What are our friends in the oil patch doing? Are they, I would think with $100 oil, they'd be drilling like crazy. What's going on there?
2: Yeah, so there is a lot of drilling. And very interestingly, you can get a lot more oil for less drilling today than 15 years ago. This is because of the shale oil and gas revolution, hydraulic fracturing, the application of technology to a business that is over a century old. And so you don't need to drill as much to produce more volume these days. And I think there is a challenge with mindset in the industry of returning excess cash

0: shareholders versus doing more CapEx. And we're keeping a close eye on this. You know, one of the things I look at right now is, you know, the performance of the companies that are exposed to this. So XLE, this is the State Street Energy Select ETF that tracks the big names in the U.S. oil patch, and it's up about 30% year to date. So they're clearly benefiting from the uplift in oil prices. They're not up nearly as much as oil. And so what's the disconnect is sort of how's the cash going to be used? Do the equity investors believe that the oil price is enduring? There's all kinds of questions that might be feeding into where the equities are at versus where the commodities at. But I think the biggest thing that the industry is going to be coming to terms with over the coming quarters is, do they continue with a mindset of returning excess cash to shareholders? Or do they do perhaps what President Trump wants them to do and turn around and do more CapEx and try to grow that production base more? And I think that's going to be only determined over the next 6 to 12 months.
1: All right, Rob. Great stuff as always. Rob Barnett, Senior Energy and Commodities Analyst for Bloomberg Intelligence. The best hair on global Wall Street, that's for sure. S&P up 70 points, 0.9%. The NASDAQ leading the way up 1.6% on tech-heavy NASDAQ, which was off 4% last Friday. More coming up. 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
2: Now, your three-day weather forecast on Bloomberg 92.9.
3: High pressure building into New England results in lots of sunshine through the remainder of the day. Our highs will be 75 to 80. We're going to be clear to partly cloudy tonight, 55 to 60. Sunshine warmer tomorrow, 85 to 90. Tomorrow night, partly cloudy, 60 to 65. Some sunshine on Wednesday, highs close to 90. I'm Rob Carolyn with your three-day forecast on Bloomberg 92.9.
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1: All right, it is Scarlett Fu. It is Paul Sweeney. We're live here in our Bloomberg Interactive Brokers studio, streaming live on YouTube as well. I tell you, we heard from a lot of the airlines over the weekend.
16: Mm-hmm.
8: I don't know. I think the airline business is good. Every plane I go on is packed, and that's...
16: But that's also because they've cut a lot of their capacity.
8: Yeah.
16: There are a lot fewer flights than there were before.
8: Yeah.
16: And they're struggling with higher gas prices, jet fuel prices.
8: Tom Keen was complaining earlier that, you know, he flies over to Paris all the time because that's what Tom Keen does. And it's getting expensive to do that.
16: Yes.
8: And I need a flight there in October, so I'm going to have to bite the bullet there. And
16: you're going to have to buy the ticket now.
8: Yeah, exactly. Benedikt Kamel, global aviation editor for Bloomberg News. He's based in Berlin. He joins us here. Benedikt, what are we hearing from the European airlines these days in terms of demand, in terms of fuel costs? How's their business?
17: So right now we're in a bit of a, shall we say, sugar high moment because we're in the middle of the summer period. Everyone's traveling, Tom Keen, obviously, to Paris, but everyone else also. And a lot of people are traveling at the front of the plane. So we've seen over the last couple of years, really since the pandemic, a migration of people going more from sort of budget-minded travel, back of the plane, stripped-down economy, to premium, and then to business, or what you guys call fast. That's been a process that's been pretty robust, and it's particularly robust in the US. I mean, we've seen some of the job numbers, we've seen some of sort of the general consumer sentiment, and that remains robust, and that is feeding through to the airlines. The picture is a little bit more varied over here in Europe. A lot of people are a little bit more anxious about, will my flight actually take place? You know, talking about what Scarlett was saying, some airlines have taken out some capacity, so people are a little bit worried. Will my flight take off? Will it get me back? So we're seeing people booking later. They're booking shorter, both in terms of where they're going and in terms of duration. So there's a slight mismatch between what's going on in the US, which is I'm going, I don't care how much it costs, and in Europe, where people are a little bit more cost conscious.
16: How much are airlines eating some of the price increases, the cost increases, versus passing it on to consumers? Because as a traveler in the US, I feel like they're very much passing on everything to the consumer, and you see it in the fares. But I'm wondering if what kind of deterioration we're seeing on profitability.
17: So, yes, they are still trying to pass on as much as they can. That is happening. And we've heard from various airlines around the globe saying, as long as the demand is what it is, as in robust, we can pass on some of the extra costs. But once we come out of this peak summer period and what's called the shoulder period, where people travel less, where the numbers aren't what they are now, that's when it will get trickier to really push through these hiring, these increases. So that's sort of where the proof is in the pudding. You'll have to see, is the demand still robust that people can absorb these extra costs? Now, again, it all depends a little bit where you are in the cabin. If you're booking an expensive ticket and it costs you a couple dollars extra, you're probably not going to mind too much. But if you are cost conscious to begin with and everything costs extra, you know, your ticket is more expensive, but all the so-called auxiliary costs are also more expensive in terms of checking in your extra bag, being able to select your seat and so on. All of these things suddenly cost extra money. You might start having second thoughts. But for the time being, a lot of these costs are being pushed onto the consumer because they are really quite substantial for the airlines. Fuel is one of the biggest expenses that airlines have, and fuel has gone up exponentially around the world.
8: I was on a tour a couple of years ago in Ireland. My tour guide says there is no more shoulder periods. It doesn't exist.
16: Mm.
8: It's fall and spring.
16: Everyone's just traveling all the time.
8: All the time, he said, and it's maybe a post-pandemic kind of thing. Hey, Benedikt, talk to us about Airbus. I saw some news out that they are having some delays on their A320neo. Is that a problem for them? Mm. Is that a problem for the airlines?
17: It is a problem for both, yeah. So the A320 family is sort of the workhorse aircraft. The Boeing 737 is the equivalent. And that's a plane that's in high demand. And Airbus and Boeing, to some degree, have obviously struggled for years, really, now. So ever since the pandemic, which, believe it or not, is 5 years ago, that they can't make them at the numbers that the market wants. So everyone's clamoring for these planes. Everyone, partly because they are more fuel efficient, everyone wants cheaper planes that consume less fuel and therefore are cheaper to operate. They just cannot make them in the quantities they need. They don't necessarily have the personnel. They're missing parts. Sometimes it's really little things like toilet missing that they can't fit, and therefore you can't deliver the plane. Or they might have engines issues with engines and so on, and so that you're building what is called a glider, so a fully built plane just missing a vital part, two engines. So that's what's going on. It matters for Airbus because of the importance of the A320. It's such a key product, and it matters to the airlines because that forces them to fly older kit longer. That's more expensive. It's more prone to defects. So there's a whole sort of chain that goes with that. So the quicker they can get their supply chain back in shape, the better, but they are still sort of caught in this rut. Airbus more at the moment, it seems, than Boeing. Boeing, believe it or not, have sort of gotten their act together over the last couple of years. They were a real basket case, obviously, for a number of years, but that has improved. It almost feels like the narrative has switched over from Boeing to Airbus, and people are looking at Airbus in a slightly less charitable way.
16: Well put. Benedict, thank you so much. Benedict Kamel is our Bloomberg Global Aviation editor joining us from Berlin on these airlines. Paul, I don't know when the next time you're flying is.
8: October.
16: Okay, so after the peak season.
8: What are we doing? Are we doing something?
16: Going somewhere?
8: Yeah, we're going somewhere.
16: Okay, so yeah. September probably.
8: Maybe, yeah.
16: All right, right. So still after the rush of the summer travel season, because it's been brutal for anyone who has to book with 2 weeks or 3 weeks notice.
8: Yeah, I want to adopt the European strategy. Just take the whole month of August off and just...
16: That'll be fun for me.
8: Yeah, it's my holiday. For our listeners in the U.S., a reminder, you can listen to us via satellite radio on Sirius XM channel 121. 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Stay tuned for the latest market news and industry research. The next hour, Bloomberg Intelligence starts in just a moment with the markets moving higher. The S&P's up 1%, NASDAQ up 1.7%. 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
16: Good Monday morning from the Bloomberg Interactive Brokers Studio and streaming live on YouTube. This is the second hour of Bloomberg Intelligence with Paul Sweeney and Scarlett Fu. We've got a lot coming up. We're going to talk about IPOs, big ones, and some unexpected ones. Billy Lipschultz is our senior equities reporter talking about the Vimeo parent, Bending Spoons. That's the name of the company filing for an IPO. Its sales are jumping. We'll dig into all of that. We're also, of course, going to talk about SpaceX, the other big IPO that is pricing sometime this week. Diana Rosero Pena is our consumer staples analyst. She'll join us to give us her recap on Campbell's latest earnings. That stock is higher today. And it is Apple's Worldwide Developers Conference today in California. So we got to get on Anurag Rana, our tech analyst, to discuss how Apple is positioning its technology for this big event. And Claudia Lubas is our Bloomberg NEF oil associate, talking about crude refining margins here for U.S. producers. We'll get into all of that later on. But first, let's go to Matt Piper for our Bloomberg Business Flash. Welcome to Bloomberg.
19: Hey, guys. Good morning. Thank you so much. Well, stocks are recovering a bit from their beatdown on Friday, even amid worries over the rally in tech stocks, with a flood of new shares from companies funding their AI ambitions, raising questions about buyer demand. Let's head to the Wall Street right now. The S&P 500 is up 81 points. The Dow Jones is up 250. NASDAQ doing the best of all three, up 443 points right now. Well, could there be a rebound in the AI trade today? It seems like there is after the sell-off last week. It does appear so. Micron Technologies, NVIDIA, Broadcom, all chip makers, they are all advancing this morning. Micron right now up 83 points. NVIDIA up by about 3.5 points. Broadcom, AVGO on the terminal is up by about 13 points as well. Now, the question, are further declines possible after what happened on Friday? Cameron Dawson with New Edge Wealth sees it this way.
20: Arguably, you could say that the easy part is over, meaning the valuation reset is over. And now the question is, do you still see earnings upside for these semiconductors from here?
19: AI, the big name of the game, seems like every day these days. Well, let's go from chips to music. Any music fans here?
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19: 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This is a Bloomberg Business Flash. Paul and Scarlett.
8: All right, Matt, thank you so much. Appreciate that. Matt Piper, folks, he is a grizzled veteran of radio and TV. General news. Now he has to learn all this silly Wall Street stuff that we do.
16: Give him a day.
8: Okay, give him a day. We'll give him a day. Very good.
19: Give me another 20 minutes.
8: Lisa Mateo, she was like, what are you guys talking about when she first came here?
16: And look at her now.
19: That's actually great. I trained Lisa at CBS not to tell my own horn, and then she helped me get in here. So it's the circle of life. So I'll just follow in her footsteps.
8: Perfect. That's what we like to hear. Matt Piper, thanks so much. We appreciate that. Scarlett Fu, Paul Sweeney live here in our Bloomberg Interactive Broker Studio doing that streaming thing on YouTube as well. As Matt was just reporting, we got green on the screen here. Let's take a look at some of the stocks on the move today. We can do that with Judy LeGru from Bloomberg News. Judy, what are you looking at today?
0: Good morning. I am looking at four stocks. I'm going to sort of break the rules a little bit here. This morning, it was reported that Intel is in an agreement with Google. Google has offered to buy 3 million specialized AI chips from Intel for 2028. And so Intel's stock is absolutely responding to this news. It's up 12% on the day, its largest increase in about a month. And Intel has really been on a tear. Year to date, it has gone up about, it's doubled, quite frankly. So a really, again, interesting space to watch. What has not been said about AI, of course. So that news is continuing to affect markets, which I think is incredibly interesting to see.
16: All right, good stuff. Thank you for that. What's next on your list, Judy?
0: Sure, Scarlett. Tango Therapeutics. So Tango Therapeutics recently announced the successful clinical trial for pancreatic cancer. The stock is up on the day 48%. And year to date, as of Friday's close, the stock itself had more than doubled. But today, the stock is up close to an all-time high price. It's on track, rather, for an all-time high price. And Mizuho analysts were really quite excited about this clinical trial. They called it, quote, a clear signal of synergy. And it's the drug itself actually is positioned for compelling sort of getting rid of chemo for some patients. And so that is definitely a game changer. And again, a space to watch there.
8: Stock's up 200% year to date, up 500% on a trailing 12-month basis. It's a binary when you go to those biotech stocks.
16: Absolutely.
8: Binary.
16: Absolutely.
8: One more.
0: Sure. Strategy. So this is, I'll call it, you know, this is now four stocks I've got, so I'll call it four and a half here. So we're looking at strategy, but we're also looking at it in tandem with Bitcoin. So strategy itself is up 5% on the day, and Bitcoin is up 4%, which is its largest gain since April. And all of this movement is really coming as a result of strategy last week selling Bitcoin for the first time since 2022. And that really moved sort of Bitcoin buyers and sellers, really sort of shaking up the market. And so now strategy this morning has announced that it had purchased $101 million in Bitcoin, according to a filing. So as a result of that, Bitcoin and strategy, you're seeing both up. So again, a lot of moving and shaking in crypto today. Definitely a space to watch as well.
16: All right. Thank you so much, Judy. Judy LeGru is one of our equities reporters here at Bloomberg. And of course, for more conversations like this, subscribe to our Stock Movers Reports, 5-minute audio reports on the biggest winners and losers in the stock market, available on Apple Podcasts, Spotify, or anywhere you listen. All right. A big, big week for IPOs, namely SpaceX pricing probably Thursday, potentially listing Friday. But that's not the only game in town. There's another company. Have you heard of Bending Spoons?
8: No.
16: All right. Well, Bending Spoons has also filed for a U.S. IPO. Billy Lipschultz has heard about it, and he has reported on it, and he joins us now. He's our senior equities reporter. Billy, Bending Spoons. What is this company? And it's a reference to The Matrix, isn't it?
3: It's a reference to The Matrix, formed in 2013. And kind of the whole pitch is from the movie that it's kind of like the world is an illusion. But you don't know Bending Spoons. I don't think anyone really knows what Bending Spoons is. They're a Milan-based company. The things that you do know them for, they do own Vimeo. They do own AOL. They own a number of these other companies. And kind of their whole pitch is acquire a company, clean it up, fit it into the broader portfolio, maybe lay off some people, cut some costs, and really build out that way. I was talking to an investor this morning on the IPO flip, because that'll mean it kind of kicks off the process. And I was kind of like, walk me through your quick thoughts on this company. And he was like, it's similar to IAC, the Barry Diller company, which got renamed to People. And he was like, again, we haven't quite done the work. We're all focused on SpaceX right now. But the broader pitch is it's a portfolio company to an extent. And what that could or could not mean.
8: I covered IAC since its beginning through its, because I followed Barry Diller for 40 years. At no point in time did I know what IAC did. At no point in time did I know how to value it, but it was a bet on Barry Diller. What are these guys banking on?
3: I think it's the strategy really is just their ability to grow. To your point, Barry Diller is a name. And I don't think when you look at kind of the younger team, the crew behind Bending Spoons led by CEO Luca Ferrari, great name by the way, is really just the notion that they've grown monthly active users across the platform of portfolios to about 500 million people in March. That's up from 111 million back in December 2023. Obviously a big part of that is acquiring more platforms, but the broader vision is to kind of right-size this. The pushback that I've heard initially from investors, again, everyone's focused on SpaceX, when they look at Bending Spoons without having really dug too much into it is, how does AI impact the broader future? Is this a company that can pitch themselves as a company that can cut costs and lean into artificial intelligence? Or is it a company when you say, all right, well, what am I really using AOL or Vimeo for at the end of the day?
16: AOL still exists.
3: I thought the same thing.
16: Wow. I just did an AOL.com and I'm wondering who, I mean, I guess some people still have AOL email addresses. Emails.
8: Yeah, absolutely.
16: including our next guest, which we'll get into a little bit later.
8: All right, Billy, SpaceX, what's the feedback? We're on day two of the roadshow, day three of the roadshow. What's the feedback here?
3: Yeah, it seems to be humming along. Again, we had put out, I believe, Friday, day, time is a flat circle, back to the Bending Spoons reference, The Matrix. It does seem to be going well. It seems like we're continuing to march along towards that pricing Thursday evening, trading on Friday. The pushback initially that everyone wanted to talk about on Friday and over the weekend was down 4% on the NASDAQ 100. Is that pressure selling? Is that bearish for this company? We're up. Yeah. Almost 2% on the NASDAQ. So those concerns, at least for the moment, kind of brushed aside. I think the big question going forward is, what level of oversubscription do we get? Do we see anchor orders? Are we able to hear who those companies could be? I think the big thing when you talk about a $75 billion IPO, are you getting buy-in from the Googles of the world? Are they stepping up from a strategic perspective? Because not only does that kind of back the valuation that Musk is seeking at $1.77 trillion, from a trading dynamics perspective, if strategics are taking up a third of this, that means the float gets even smaller. No, we don't know that. We don't know those specifics. I think that's something that's going to be interesting to track in the coming days, is how they allocate this book. Because if you sell to a strategic, you're essentially taking the float out even further. So less than 4% gets much tighter more quickly. And then you add on the fact that it's going to be added to the NASDAQ 100 early next month.
16: So that's sky high demand.
3: It gets more interesting. This is certainly going to be something that we keep a close eye on as the book gets built, as allocations are doled out.
16: I mean, is this a conventional IPO or a very unconventional IPO? It's massive. That makes it unconventional.
3: It's massive. It came out with a fixed price. It came out with a fixed price and evaluation. And I've said this, I think, for 2 weeks at this point. We and others had reported 5 months ago that they wanted to go public around $1.75 to $2 trillion. We had reported 5 months ago that they wanted to raise $75 billion. They came out with a fixed price. Mm-hmm. They came out with those metrics already drawn in the sand. When you're thinking through how this deal is going to come together, Musk and company can say, we told you what we wanted. Mm-hmm. If you came to Starbase back in January and you came to Hawthorne a few months ago, you knew what we were pitching. Yep. And the story is continuing to be, though, the big pushback and the big question mark is CapEx. If, as we reported, they're going to spend $360 billion in 2030, is $75 billion at IPO just the tip of the iceberg?
16: Right.
8: All right. Very good. Billy Lipschultz, senior equities reporter, senior deals reporter on the IPO front for Bloomberg News, joining us live here in our Bloomberg and Eric DeBroker studio. Getting back to earnings, Campbell Soup, Camden, New Jersey-based Campbell Soup Company, reported some numbers. Let's break it down. Deanna Rosetto Pena, she covers a lot of these consumer names for Bloomberg Intelligence. What did we learn from the makers of Campbell's Soup? Again, Manhattan clam chowder is my go-to. What are the folks in Campbell saying?
5: Well, they're trying to be very conservative with how they communicate with everything going forward. Obviously, tariffs remain a headwind for them, especially in aluminum. You know, they're thinking that that's probably going to abate over the next couple of quarters. But with oil at over $100 per barrel, that's probably going to be remain a headwind in fiscal 2027.
16: So we talk a lot about soup and the condensed soup, but that's not the only part of their business. In fact, they have a big snack business as well. They have spaghetti sauce. So there's Rao's, Arouse, Swanson. These are all brands within the portfolio. What brand is seeing the fastest growth? Which one's lagging?
5: I would say Rao's and Goldfish has started to stabilize.
8: Wait. Goldfish?
5: Yes.
16: Paul's a big fan of the Goldfish.
8: Nice. There we go.
16: Pepper
8: Thank
16: Charms.
8: You. All right, just making sure. Every day at 10:35, I go upstairs to the sixth floor to get my goldfish.
5: Well, I guess they have to thank you for that.
8: They were not there today. Ken and I were crushed. Ken Fellio, Chief Technical Director. We were crushed.
16: We'll make it up to you guys tomorrow.
8: So talk to us about their other businesses.
5: Well, so the soup business was down 8% for the quarter. So that's that was obviously a headwind for meals and beverages. Salty snacks, it's not necessarily performing that well. So they mentioned that that's probably going to be a focus in the fourth quarter as well as in 2027. So, you know, it was okay than expected. I don't think that the stock is moving that much. It's business as usual, I guess.
8: So what is the tariff situation? What have they called out to people in terms of how that's impacting their business?
5: Yeah, so basically it was mainly on aluminum.
8: For the soup cans.
5: Gotcha. Yeah, that was General Mills is also in that headwind as well. They're experiencing that headwind. So it's obviously with the lapping of that and some rebates, that's probably going to set to normalize. But they're probably most worried about what is coming down the pipe with the Iran war and that disruption with fertilizers, as well as, again, oil at over $100 per barrel. That's probably going to be a little bit of a next wave of inflation going forward. And the problem with this is that, you know, volumes are very, very affected with any, you know, potential price increases going forward. So, you know, similar to other packaged food companies, we'll see what happens over the next 6 months.
16: What's the story with M&A here for Campbell's? Because a lot of the food companies have been trying to trim down their portfolio, really focus on the best performing brands and get rid of some of the ones that are lagging behind. And we know that Campbell's recently purchased a part of Rao's that it didn't already own. So it is out there making moves.
5: Yeah, they're actually saying that, you know, in terms of capital allocation, they're going to remain as is in terms of that they're not increasing dividends. They're probably going to stay away from M&A for the time being. They're trying to normalize earnings before they are investing in the business more. Rao's was a very successful M&A, I would say, compared to like other companies that have purchased things recently, like, you know, Smucker and Hostess. But they're out of that equation for now.
8: All right, Deanna, thank you so much. Appreciate that. Deanna Rosetto Pena, consumer staples analyst, Bloomberg Intelligence, joining us live here in our Bloomberg Interactive Broker studio. Are you a Campbell's household?
21: Oh, yeah. I grew up on this stuff.
8: Yeah.
16: I mean, I used to make Manhattan clam chowder, New England clam chowder, cream of mushroom. I was all about Campbell's.
8: Yeah, I know. I mean, that's the way to go. And I thought that was it, you know. So when I'm looking at the FA function for the Bloomberg terminal for these guys, and it's, you know, the revenue growth is like, you know, 1%, 2%.
16: Consumer staple.
8: Yep, it's consumer staples. And so but they have a big dividend. So there you go.
16: Yeah, I mean, this is what you get when you buy consumer staple. It grows with GDP. It's not going to outpace it by a whole lot because, you know, these are the things that people go to day in and day out.
8: Yep.
16: Definitely not growthy.
8: Absolutely. All right, let's look at these markets here. Kind of a rebound here off of that Friday selling. I did not participate in that Friday selling because I was on the beach Friday afternoon. But apparently people were selling some stock on Friday afternoon. Down 4.1% was the NASDAQ. Taking a little bit of it back here. The NASDAQ up about 1.8%. The S&P's up 1%. We'll keep an eye on that. 10-year Treasury yields, they're up a basis point. We'll call it 4.54%. I'm not refinancing the mortgage on the Jersey Shore compound anytime soon. My mortgage is 6%. It's now at 6.6%.
16: Ouch.
8: It's a 30-year fix. It's going the wrong direction there. What's going on? Bitcoin, it's higher. This is Bloomberg.
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2: Now, your three-day weather forecast on Bloomberg 92.9.
32: Sunshine continues with high pressure headed our way. Temperatures will be 75 to 80 this afternoon. We're clear to partly cloudy and 55 to 60 tonight. More sun for tomorrow. Highs will reach 85 to 90. Tomorrow night, partly cloudy, 60 to 65. Partly sunny and close to 90 during Wednesday. I'm Rob Carolyn with your three-day forecast on Bloomberg 92.9.
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19: 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Wall Street is looking solid despite the fact that investors are dealing with worries over whether the AI rally has run too far. The S&P right now is up 1%. The Dow is up 0.3%. The NASDAQ up 1.75%. Bitcoin has been rocky, but it's rising this morning. Right now, it is at 64,000 or 3.6% higher. This is after it slid about 60,000 over the weekend, below 60,000, that is. Money's flowing out of other investments like crypto and pouring into AI. Now, speaking of Bitcoin and crypto, just in, FTX co-founder Sam Bankman-Fried has applied for a presidential pardon more than 2 years after he was convicted over that huge multi-billion dollar collapse of his crypto empire. Well, amid concerns of higher jet fuel prices with oil jumping, shares of United and Delta are sliding right now. They are both down more than 0.5%. United CEO Scott Kirby says wealthy passengers are still spending on air travel despite a 20% rise in airfare prices. Delta estimates it's been able to recover some of its jet fuel expenses by adding as much as 15% to ticket prices. Speaking to Bloomberg at the International Air Transport Association Summit in Brazil this morning, Southwest COO Andrew Watterson says their prices will likely rise more soon.
0: I think we're going to have a mix of revenue-enhancing opportunities, whether that's on the price side, capacity changes, or other fee changes. And so the big changes in prices, I think, happened in March, and now it's more incremental-type changes you have to do to kind of capture.
19: All again, thanks to those jet fuel and oil prices rising. Brent crude right now up $95 a barrel. West Texas Intermediate is at $92 a barrel. Tomorrow, economic data. The National Association of Realtors will release existing home sales data for May. 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I'm Matt Piper, and that's a Bloomberg Business Flash. Paul and Scarlett.
8: All right, Matt, thanks so much. Appreciate that. Scarlett Fu and Paul Sweeney, we're live here in our Bloomberg Interactive Broker Studio, streaming live on YouTube as well, and streaming live at Bloomberg.com. Red headline crossing the Bloomberg terminal. Get this to you. Netanyahu says Israel holding fire in Iran for now. So some more, I guess, on the good news front, at least for the short term. We'll see how that plays out. Big day out in Cupertino, California here today. Apple's having the Worldwide Developers Conference. What that is, I don't know, a bunch of software guys getting together, I guess. But it's important because I think the market's looking for much greater clarity on what the AI strategy is going to be for Apple going forward. Anurag Rana joins us here, technology analyst for Bloomberg Intelligence. He's based in Chicago, but he's in New York today, which means there's a free meal somewhere in his horizon. That's why he's here, is my guess. Anurag, talk to us about Apple. What do you expect to hear from them today about maybe some changes in their AI strategy or their plans?
1: So this will be Tim Cook's last WWDC. You know, he's going to go out with a bang because it's going to be an updated Siri. Mark Gurman's done such a phenomenal job of telling us what's coming. And when we think about Apple, it has been a laggard when it comes to AI-related search tools. So we're going to get a new Siri today. We're going to get a Siri app. We're going to get Siri be able to talk to third-party AI apps such as OpenAI, Gemini, depending on whatever the client wants or the user wants. And I think once this thing is in and included, I think it is going to change the narrative around Apple being way behind on AI.
16: Well, what do we know about Siri? Is Apple open with in terms of sharing numbers on how much engagement there is with Siri, how many minutes people use Siri for?
1: So right now, for the newer ones, we'll find out, you know, when it launches, whether that's going to, you know, drive engagement or not. Because right now, you don't have those AI capabilities. So what you have to do today is you have to open your phone, you have to go to the OpenAI app, and then you have to ask the queries. Now you can bypass that and ask that to Siri. The reason why I think everybody is optimistic that it's going to work this time is because the underlying technology that is going to power this is going to come from Google's Gemini. And I think that is partially the reason we are also excited, because if it was something that was inbuilt, you know, one would have guessed maybe it's like the Apple Maps movement, you know, stage that happened several years ago. But we know Gemini is working absolutely fine right now for the rest of the ecosystem. So why shouldn't it work on Apple's devices?
16: And just for the record, how much is Apple paying Google to be able to use Gemini?
1: Oh, boy. I think Mark Gurman has reported, I think it's $1 billion, $2 billion, one of those two numbers somewhere around. So not much, unlike Microsoft and the others who are spending $100+ billion on CapEx every
16: year. Thank you.
8: All right, I misspoke earlier when I said Anurag's only here for a free meal. That may be the case, but you and the BI technology team are hosting a big time conference tomorrow here in New York, the world headquarters, generative AI forum scaling across industries. Dude, you've got like serious speakers here. I'm talking Hewlett Packard Enterprises, Marvell, Broadcom. I mean, all these big time tech folks. What's the story about what you guys are doing tomorrow with this conference?
1: Yeah, and we also have the JP Morgan CIO. So the big thing for us is a lot of our conferences are built on, you know, what's happening on the tech world. Right now, we have a little bit of that as well, but the big focus is how is it getting diffused across several industries? Because unless that happens, a lot of this CapEx is not useful, because unless the banks are using it, the hospitals are using it, the retailers are using it. So that's what we try to uncover tomorrow, is to try to learn from them, how are they adding more AI capabilities across their entire ecosystem?
16: In terms of,
8: I was just gonna say, I'm looking at this list. This is darn good. John Chambers, like,
16: of Cisco.
1: He's going to do it remotely because he was supposed to be here, but you know, he couldn't make it. But he's going to talk about how the AI infrastructure build is, you know, in some ways alike the internet build up, and why is it different as well. So we are really looking forward to that.
16: How do you expect to be surprised from these guys who will be talking tomorrow?
1: I think the biggest thing we want to know is, given the rise in token cost, how are they making sure that people just don't go nuts with the use of AI and making sure they're using the right kind of hardware, the right kind of models, you know, don't use AI when it's not necessary. So there's a lot of that needs to happen on the back end, because, you know, to be very honest, publicly traded companies don't have unlimited capital. They have to make sure that their margins just, you know, are not, cash flows don't get negative. So it's very different compared to a private AI company. So these guys have to be more judicious about it.
8: So yesterday on the beach, Jersey Shore, sitting with three people, late 20s, early 30s, one at Google, one at AMD, and one at Citi. And fascinating discussion all day. We didn't talk about the Knicks at all. It was about how they're using AI, and they say it is AI all the time. It's being forced down upon them on all parts of their workflow. One person said they're getting funding to implement AI in their business where they couldn't get funding before. But now that you say, oh, I'm using AI to achieve this goal, the money's there.
1: Yeah. So there are two things that need to happen. One is you have to be able to justify whether it's leading to increased revenue or a decrease in cost. One of the things that we have talked about is it's going to change the way employee pyramids are within a company. So let's say, for the sake of discussion, if you are a research analyst and you have five associates, it's possible down the road you may not need that pyramid with only four associates. So it's the big question is, how is it going to drive productivity across every functional area?
8: All right, Anurag, great stuff. Again, tomorrow hosting this big investor conference on AI. So that's going to be some good stuff, some great, great attendees there. So that's why he's here. So it's not just
16: the free meal, might be part of it.
8: Yeah, so Anurag Rana, senior tech analyst for Bloomberg Intelligence, he and the team, they do fantastic work on AI. You can find all that at BIGO. That's where you go. Let's get back to the oil business here. It looks like we've got a little cessation, a little bit between Iran and Israel. That was announced here this morning. Looking at WTI crude oil, up 1.3% to just under $92.
16: Not much impact there from that headline.
8: No, because I think we've seen this before, you know, from all parties.
16: Yes.
8: Let's check in with Claudio Lubis, oil associate at Bloomberg NEF. He's based over there in London. Talk to us, Claudio, about the downstream part of the energy chain and the refining markets here. Presumably there's less oil coming through the global system. What's it mean for some of the refiners?
3: Great to be here, Paul. So I think the impacts on the oil refining segments vary across regions, depending on how much they rely on Middle Eastern crude. So just to contextualize, right now, the conflict in the Middle East is trapping around 14 to 15 million barrels per day of crude flows. That's over 30% of global seaborne crude trade. And over 80% of this goes to Asia. So Asian refiners are amongst the most impacted, given the supply chain constraints that they face. And they'll either need to scramble for alternative crude supplies, a lot of which are increasingly coming from the US, or risk lower run rates, which we're starting to see play out right now. And another region where refiners are impacted is the Middle East, of course, given the direct operational risk. But where it starts to get really interesting is when we start to look at refiners across the Atlantic basin. So that's those in US, in Europe, and even to an extent, West Africa, specifically Nigeria's Dangote refinery. And, you know, refiners in these regions don't really rely on Middle Eastern crude as much. So they're not as exposed to supply chain constraints and can actually capture some upside from higher fuel prices and higher margins in order to run harder.
16: That's a great trip around the world to explain how refiners are looking at things. Let's stay on the U.S. specifically. Not so long ago, as of May, we had seen that U.S. crude refining margins have doubled because of the Iran war. What does that look like now?
3: Yeah, for sure. I think U.S. refining margins have definitely shot up since the start of the war. If we look at the often touted 3-to-1 crack spreads, which you both may know, current levels are around $45 per barrel, and that's around 1.5 to 2 times pre-war levels. And just to give a context here, I think this relatively elevated levels is driven by a couple of factors, right? You have dwindling inventories for refined products, particularly diesel and gasoline. So if you look at diesel, current stocks are right now down 20% since the start of the year. For gasoline, it's down 10%. So these are way below seasonal averages. And this is despite oil demand remaining relatively robust in the U.S. Refiners in the U.S. are also running very hard right now, where nationwide average run rates stand at around 95%. And in some regions like the Gulf Coast, so Texas and Louisiana, it's at 98%. So essentially operating at full capacity. And there's also that element of increased product exports overseas for key fuels like diesel and jet fuel, which could have otherwise been consumed at home. So I think back to your question, I think these are exactly what's driving the dynamics around relatively elevated refining margins.
8: All right, Claudio, thanks so much. Appreciate it. As always, Claudio Lubis, oil associate, Bloomberg NEF. He's based over there in London. He's a product of the Colorado School of Mines, which is an awesome school in Colorado, particularly if you're into that whole geology thing. And that's what the energy industry is all about.
16: So perfect entree into Bloomberg NEF.
8: Yeah, absolutely. Absolutely. So good stuff there. Mike McGlone, Bloomberg Intelligence Commodity Strategist, always says, cure for high prices is high prices.
16: Yeah.
8: We haven't seen that. Demand kinda, destruction.
16: How it feels like the market's kind of made peace with the fact that oil prices are going to be higher for longer. The conflict itself has, the renewal of hostilities doesn't necessarily drive prices higher because everyone's thinking, you know, at the end of the day, Iran and the U.S. don't want to resume full-blown conflict. They are working towards some kind of a peace deal.
8: That's the thinking. This is Bloomberg.
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6: ABC News, I'm Brian Clark. Target is recalling certain baby wipes because of potentially deadly bacteria. ABC's Sherry Preston has details.
7: Testing of Up and Up fragrance-free and cucumber-scented baby wipes uncovered the presence of two types of bacteria. In adults, the bacteria can cause infections that can lead to skin and eye irritations. However, in infants and small children whose immune systems aren't fully developed, the bacteria can enter the bloodstream, possibly causing sepsis or pneumonia.
6: Iran and Israel each say they're halting fire at the other. The two sides had exchanged fire over the weekend, even after President Trump told them not to. It's the first time this has happened since the U.S. ceasefire in April. Tonight, the president set to attend Game 3 of the NBA Finals at New York's Madison Square Garden. That's created a major security operation at the arena. The Department of Agriculture says two more cases of New World screwworm have been found in Texas, where experts are worried about the potential risks to the nation's beef supply. This is ABC News.
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17: I mean, you just said it. This is the 100th day mark for the war in the Middle East, and the situation seems to be regressing quite rapidly this morning. So this started yesterday, the escalation in the hostilities with Israel hitting Hezbollah targets, or as they call them, terrorist targets in Lebanon. Hezbollah retaliating by hitting northern parts of Israel, and then Israel hits back to the capital, Beirut, the southern suburbs of the capital, Beirut, killing two people, injuring several others. And then this morning, after a phone call between President Trump and Prime Minister Benjamin Netanyahu, where President Trump told him to not retaliate against Lebanon or Iran, only a few hours after that and into the morning in the Middle East, we're seeing reports of attacks in Iran. Those include some Western cities in Tehran, including Isfahan and Karaj and Tabriz, and then a hit against a petrochemical plant in Iran as well, where officials had to evacuate personnel. Iran also hitting northern parts of Israel this morning. So the situation seems to be escalating quite fast this morning, with really no end in sight at the moment. President Trump did say before this all unraveled that a deal is still imminent, that this is the interim deal, or what we've been calling the interim deal, which is the MOU that would lead to the opening of the Strait of Hormuz and then an extension of the ceasefire for 60 days.
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19: 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Stocks right now looking good so far after Friday's sell-off. The S&P is up 0.9%. The Dow Jones is up 0.25%. The NASDAQ up 1.6% right now. The two-year yield is up 0.2%. The 10-year yield up about 0.5 percentage points right now. All this even though investors are grappling with fighting in the Middle East, with Israel's prime minister just saying they will hold fire in Iran for now, and worries over the rally in tech stocks. Lori Calvasina at RBC Capital Markets is keeping an eye out for any more sell-offs. Speaking of tech, Apple's stock right now is up more than 2 percentage points. Apple's developer conference kicks off in just over an hour, where it is expected to take another shot at AI, as everyone else is, unveiling a revamped Siri that was delayed last year and other new features, all part of what's called Apple Intelligence. Apple uses this event at its California headquarters to showcase new software and technology in the operating systems for iPhones and other devices. And by the way, guys, this is the last one featuring CEO Tim Cook before he turns his post over in September. Kind of, you know, kind of retirement, kind of not. Yeah. I mean, he's still on the board, but, you know, big day for him. I'm sure it will be. For on-demand news 24 hours a day, subscribe to Bloomberg News Now, wherever you get your podcasts. I'm Matt Piper, and that is a Bloomberg Business Flash. Paul and Scarlett.
16: All right. Thank you so much, Matt. Tim Apple, as President Trump like to call him, right?
19: Tim Apple, yes.
16: But I mean, he answered to that, and it kind of works because Tim Cook equals Apple. It's become kind of synonymous, really. Mm-hmm. All right. Thank you so much, Matt Piper, with our Bloomberg Business Flash. This is a big week for IPOs. We talked earlier about Bending Spoons, the company that owns Vimeo and AOL, getting ready to file for an IPO. We're, of course, awaiting details on SpaceX, which, Paul, is supposed to price on Thursday and is supposed to begin trading on Friday on the NASDAQ under the ticker SPCX. But SpaceX's IPO has renewed all kinds of enthusiasm for all things space related, the whole space economy, rocket companies, all of that. So let's get into this industry with Greg Pendy. He is a director and equity analyst over at Clear Street. And Greg, it feels like there is a repricing of the space industry because of SpaceX. What was the narrative before SpaceX's IPO? What is it now?
18: Yeah, thanks for having me. I think what investors are starting to appreciate, one is you have a very flagship company within SpaceX, which hopefully sets a bar in terms of valuation, but it also draws a lot of awareness to what's going on in the sector. So, you know, to give you an example, as people are looking at SpaceX, from our view, when we think about a name we do cover, Rocket Labs, we're starting to realize that with it, by looking at SpaceX, you're realizing how tight the launch market is right now, with the Falcon 9 relatively booked throughout 2007. So as that message gets out there from SpaceX, people can then look at Rocket Labs and see how compelling the opportunity is within launch for a name like that. We're also realizing when we look at SpaceX,

0: kind of look out to 2029 when they have a decent amount of subscribers, we believe, that you can anchor the valuation there on 2029.
1: All right, Greg, good stuff. Appreciate getting a few minutes of your time. Greg Pendy, Director and Equity Analyst at Clear Street, joining us live here in our Bloomberg Interactive Broker Studio. Trying to get a little bit smarter about this space economy because SpaceX is scheduled to price its mega IPO Thursday after the close, begin trading Friday. So we're all trying to get a little smarter in that business.
2: Right, and of course. And of course, for those investors who can't get access to SpaceX and want it, there are a world of other companies that they could potentially invest in. We named a couple of them, AST Space Mobile, Intuitive Machines, Planet Labs, Rocket Lab USA. So you have your pick.
1: Yep. And the value of Spectrum, you need to know how to value Spectrum. And folks that have invested in cellular telephones in the past, companies, those companies, they have a handle on that as well. So there's a lot of moving parts on SpaceX. We'll stay on top of that story. This is good.
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4: Sunshine this afternoon. We're anywhere from 75 to 80 degrees. It's clear to partly cloudy across the area tonight. Lows down to 55 to 60 in Boston, 50 to 55 in the suburbs. More sun tomorrow, warmer, 85 to 90. Tomorrow night, partly cloudy, 60 to 65. Partly sunny near 90 on Wednesday. I'm Rob Carolyn with your three-day forecast on Bloomberg 92.9.
5: Tired of the same tedious traffic reports on AM radio?
6: Traffic every 10 minutes with Chip Rhodes.
7: Bob, we've got slowdowns on the Mass Pike and Storo Drive.
6: Back to Chip. What's going on?
7: Still traffic on the Mass Pike and Storo Drive, Bob.
8: I told you 10 minutes ago there's traffic on the Mass Pike and Storo Drive. Get a GPS.
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1: 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That's where you'll find us. All right, the big take stories, you know we love them. Fascinating topics, deeply sourced. Lots of pretty graphics for me that it makes it much more understandable. Our next one is on taxes. Now, stay with me, because this headline will get you. The top 1% reap most from tax loophole, costing $48 billion. The ETF industry is exploiting the tax break at an unprecedented scale. Zach Mitre, one of the two reporters on this story from Bloomberg News, joins us here in our studio. So, Zach, talk to us about what loophole you guys found in your reporting and kind of how's it work and who's benefiting?
22: Sure. So this is a loophole that's been around for a long time.
1: Okay.
22: Basically, since the ETF industry
0: started, the people who set it up realized that they could take advantage of this kind of obscure chapter of the tax code that no one ever really used for anything and use it to avoid taxes. Now, that used to be a relatively small phenomenon because the ETF market wasn't all that big. Yep. Now it's very big. And part of what our reporting shows is not only is that cost today to the government quite significant, but changes being pursued by the Trump administration now could almost double it just in the next few years, because they're essentially opening up this loophole opportunity to mutual funds as well as ETFs.
1: How does it work in layman's terms? I am the ultimate layman, so sure. Lay it on me.
0: Yeah, so an ETF it's just kind of like owning a stock yourself. If you buy a stock and it goes up in value and you sell it, you owe capital gains tax on the gain, the difference between what you got for it and what you paid. The funds work the same way. If an ETF makes a gain, they're supposed to send you a tax bill that you have to pay tax at the end of the year. But ETFs are able to use this loophole where they say, well, we didn't actually sell it. We just swapped these securities off to a market counterparty. So rather than sell it for cash, we gave somebody securities and they essentially withdrew from our fund the same amount so there are no cash changed hands and therefore there's no tax.
1: Who does this? I mean, do all ETFs do this?
0: All ETFs do it all the time. That's just kind of how they're set up. I should say, sometimes they sell stuff. They sell their losses, but okay. They don't sell their gains. And that's just the normal way it's worked for decades. But what's different is that as the industry's gotten so big, it's kind of gone from being a pretty small little leakage of taxes to actually a pretty big one.
1: So these gains, are they gains at the ETF level or at the investor level?
0: They're gains at the ETF level.
1: Okay.
0: So one question you might say is like, well, wait a minute, if the ETF doesn't send me a tax bill, I'm still going to have to pay tax when I sell my ETF. That's true. So some of this is just kind of a deferral, right? You get to postpone your tax bill until however long you own the fund. But in a lot of ways, that actually becomes avoidance because, for instance, if the ETF did short-term trading and had short-term capital gains, that magically becomes long-term capital gains to you, which are less expensive.
1: So, I mean, again, we read about it for the last dozen years about how the big the ETF market's getting, right. The inflows. We got Eric Balchudas coming in here every week telling us it's just the same story, gajillions of dollars flowing into ETFs. Has this gotten the attention of tax authorities, of Congress, of anybody who should be paying attention to this?
0: Yeah, so Senator Ron Wyden, the Democrat from Oregon, back when he was Senate Finance Chair, kind of floated a proposal to, hey, let's just close this one off. It never went anywhere. And he actually dropped it when he updated his reform proposals last year. But he says he still wants to do something about it. The problem is there are so many ETF investors, right? You're talking about 20 million Americans or something like that. And so even though most of them get very little from it, there's a lot of people out there who would be concerned if their taxes were gonna change.
1: It just seems like, again, $48 billion a year, that's not chump change, you know? And it seems like somebody would want to get their hands on it if I'm the government, like the IRS. But again, is it also because maybe the administration's not pushing forward? Is there a sense that maybe the political environment's not right for this type of thing?
0: Yeah, I mean, it's not a super high profile issue. Yep. And it's one that, you know, Republicans generally aren't looking for ways to raise people's taxes.
1: Right.
0: They're in charge right now. So if a different Congress, maybe if they had something they wanted to spend money on, they might look at this again.
1: All right, nobody likes a tax loophole more than me. I mean, I think I'm like most people. You feel like your government's getting too much already. But if you're one of those folks that like to read about taxes and loopholes and big dollar amounts, take a look at this big take story. Zach Mitre and Suru Matu, they are co-reported this story. Zach Mitre, reporter on the investigation team, thanks so much. Appreciate that. Zach's at Bloomberg News joining us live here in our Bloomberg Interactive Broker Studio. 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Stay tuned for the latest market news and industry research. Your top stories and global business headlines are coming up in just a moment. S&P's up 56 points. That's 0.8%. The NASDAQ's up 355. That's 1.4%. Looking at the bond market, up a couple of basis points on your 10-year, 4.55%. WTI crude oil, it's up a buck. And we're just below $92 per barrel. Tom, the Upper East Side, looking for a Bitcoin quote up 3% to just under $64,000 per token. More coming up. This is Bloomberg.
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4: From ABC News, I'm Chuck Sievertson. Iran and Israel say they have stopped attacks that reignited over the weekend in Jerusalem. ABC's Tom Sufi Burridge.
22: Iran retaliating after Israel launched strikes Sunday against Iranian-backed Hezbollah in the Lebanese capital, Beirut. Israel saying it was responding after the militant group fired into Israel. After Iran's initial missile barrage late Sunday, President Trump getting on the phone with Israeli Prime Minister Netanyahu. Over the weekend, the president warning Israel not to retaliate against Iran.
4: 15 Iranians were injured in recent Israeli attacks as the head of Iran's emergency medical services to the semi-official Tasnim News Agency. Investigating a mass shooting over the weekend, police in Toledo, Ohio. 12 people injured, at least 2 people are being sought. ABC News Chief Justice Correspondent Pierre Thomas.
23: It was the city's annual Old West End Festival, where hundreds come out to celebrate the beginning of summer. Children playing, good food, dancing in the street before the chaos. Angry residents who had to cancel Sunday's planned festival events, saying this tragedy is not a reflection of who they are.
4: The New York Knicks watch party outside Madison Square Garden is not happening tonight for Game 3 of the NBA Final. The NYPD says it's because President Trump is planning to attend the game. Matt McCool with the Secret Service.
24: The Secret Service, the NYPD, and our public safety partners have worked closely together to develop a multi-layered security plan. You will see Secret Service police and special agents, transportation security officers, federal air marshals, and the NYPD and NYPD officers throughout the area.
4: Hours before the tightened security, 5 people were slashed yesterday at Penn Station, one of the nation's busiest train stations, just below Madison Square Garden. One person in custody. An offshore magnitude 7.8 earthquake hit the southern Philippines today. Officials say at least 32 people were killed, more than 200 others injured. 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
25: High pressure is moving east from western New York, and the system will control our weather today. By tomorrow, as it gets further east of the area, it's going to allow warm temperatures to return to the region. By midweek, not only will you see an increase in the temperatures, we'll see an increase in the humidity, and that'll lead to a little bit of shower and thunderstorm activity for the second half of the work week. Sunshine through the rest of the day. Our temperatures are 75 to 80. Tonight, we're clear to partly cloudy and 55 to 60 overnight. More sunshine tomorrow. Highs are 85 to near 90. Tomorrow night, partly cloudy. Lows 60 to 65. We'll have some sunshine during the day on Wednesday. Temperatures Wednesday afternoon, they're going to be up near 90 degrees. May actually see a shower or thunderstorm roll across the area sometime Wednesday night or early on Thursday. I'm Rob Carolyn, and that's your Bloomberg 3-Day Forecast. 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
4: Maine voters cast ballots tomorrow in perhaps the most watched primary election in the country. Democratic candidate Graham Plattner expected to win the nomination and take on Republican Senator Susan Collins. But Plattner is on defense over allegations of physical and emotional abuse against ex-girlfriends. ABC News senior White House correspondent Selena Wang.
26: I was actually in Bar Harbor, Maine, where he held a rally over the weekend. He was basically saying, you know, the state of Maine has had my back, you know, as I've opened up about my past and as every single piece of that past and journey, in his words, he said, gets dug up, litigated, and weaponized. Those were his words.
4: Maine's Senate race could decide which party controls the Senate next year. The TSA is investigating a stowaway case that originated in Texas.
5: According to a criminal complaint, 25-year-old Abdul Rahman Oriyomi got onto a Los Angeles-bound United Airlines flight in Houston without a boarding pass.
6: I think this is a pretty significant breach,
5: says security consultant Mark Matronia.
6: It's the multiple layers and failures to even get on the plane.
5: Oriyomi is thought to have walked past a distracted gate agent without scanning a boarding pass before flying off to L.A. Jim Ryan, ABC News.
4: Target is recalling Up and Up fragrance-free and Up and Up fresh cucumber-scented baby wipes. It's linked to bacterial contamination that can be life-threatening. Chuck Sievertson, ABC News.
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7: They're buying the dip on hopes for Iran. Where have we seen this movie before? Welcome to the Monday edition. As we open the week with this familiar feeling, even after Iran and Israel exchanged fire overnight. Iran, though, says it's done. The S&P 500 and NASDAQ are back on the upside today. We're going to get the latest from Bloomberg's Tyler Kendall, who's live at the White House with analysis from our political panel. Rick Davis and Jeannie Shanzano are with us. Nathan Dean joins from Bloomberg Intelligence as the House takes up reconciliation today. Will they vote on it tonight? We'll talk to Nathan in just a moment after we start with Wall Street. Markets on the rise, as we mentioned, and Charlie Pellett has the latest from World Headquarters in New York. Hey, Charlie.
8: Well, hello there, Joe Matthew. Happy Monday. Certainly investors keeping an eye on any and all developments out of the Middle East, but also we're seeing a tech-led rebound today. S&P 500 index up 0.8%. NASDAQ right now up 1.4%. The Dow higher, a little changed, up 0.1%. But look at the NASDAQ 100 index. It is surging 2.1% after Friday's swoon, the Bloomberg Mag 7 index up 0.3%. The SOX, which is the Philadelphia Stock Exchange's semiconductor index, it was down roughly 10% Friday. It is up now by about 6.8%. All of this with the VIX holding above 18, a 10-year at 4.55%, the 2-year 4.15%, the 30-year above 5% again, 5.02%. Gold up 0.3%, 43.42 the ounce, while West Texas Intermediate crude now up 1%, $91.50 for a barrel of WTI. Barrel of Brent, $94.64. Brent crude is up 1.7%. Bitcoin at $63,872, up 3.3%. So after a down Friday, a major sell-off, and now we're looking at an up Monday, just what is it that the market is wrestling with? Chris Harvey is head of equity and portfolio strategy at CIBC.
9: We're trying to price in two really diametrically opposed views. One is, can oil go to 125, 150, right? Would the Fed start hiking rates? Or are we in the process of a melt-up where we get resolution in Iran? We can talk about not so much easing, but pricing out that hike.
8: Chris Harvey of CIBC, by the way, he raised his price target on the S&P 500 index to 8,020. And he did touch on oil. West Texas Intermediate crude now at $91.43 a barrel, up by about 0.9%. Also helping markets, NVIDIA CEO Jensen Huang called a global tech stock sell-off that began last week a buying opportunity, saying the build-out of AI has just begun. NVIDIA shares are up now by 1.9%. So again, recapping here, we've got the Dow, the S&P, NASDAQ. They are all advancing. S&P right now up 57, a gain there of 0.8%. For on-demand news 24 hours a day, subscribe to Bloomberg News now wherever you get your podcasts. That, Joe Matthew, is a Bloomberg Business Flash.
7: Okay, Charlie, many thanks. Charlie Pellett will be back with more on the markets in about 15 minutes time, coming off the weekend with the voice of Wall Street and the New York subway. We thank you, Charlie. He, of course, has always put his finger on it. Is the Ayatollah buying the dip? Did he hear what Jensen Huang said? The timing of this whole thing was remarkable. I woke up this morning like you did with a doom scroll. First thing I do every day is I look at the app and I go to Daybreak, D-A-Y-B, go, and there I see futures are falling because Iran and Israel are shooting at each other. Oil's on the rise. Great. We're going to pick up right where we left off on Friday. But then over the course of a couple of hours, everything changed. The president of the United States gets on social media. Not happy with what he's seeing. Israel and Iran must immediately stop shooting, he said. That was at 5:36 a.m., followed an hour later, 6:34 a.m. Both sides, Israel and Iran, are looking to do an immediate ceasefire. That was right after Iran, through state media, suggested that it, in fact, was done with the job. Iran, Israel, pledged to end attacks that threaten peace talks, the headline on the terminal. Israeli Prime Minister Benjamin Netanyahu holding a news conference saying Israel will hold fire for now. Iran saying the same, even though all options are on the table. And that was enough to turn futures around. Pretty remarkable. Just in time for the markets to open. Usually it's just the president doing this. Now Iran is sending statements through state media before the opening bell on Wall Street. Did the Ayatollah buy the dip? Jensen Huang talking to reporters in Seoul. We're at the beginning of it. And whatever happened to the stock market, he says, you should be very happy because now you can buy it at a discount. Everybody should be very excited. And here we go. You heard what Charlie said. NASDAQ's up 1.5% right now. NVIDIA itself up almost 2%. Approaching $209. Micron's up almost $100 a share. It's funny how these things work. Now, the president, of course, has been talking about Iran a lot. He spent the weekend at Bedminster. He did that wild interview with Meet the Press. Did you guys see this? Ripped his mic off, walked out of the interview. But he's been talking peace. He's been talking optimism. That's the whole bead on this story. So when the market has a puke like it did on Friday, you better believe that something positive is going to be said by somebody before the bell rings on Monday. Today it happened to be Iran. Pretty amazing. Here's the president from the last couple of days weighing in on all of this.
10: Iran is very much...
7: Now, maybe we don't have that. They'll take my word for it. He's been talking a lot. Tyler Kendall knows this. She covers him at the White House. Bloomberg's Washington correspondent is on the North Lawn as we speak and kicks us off here on a new week in Washington. Tyler, it's great to see you. I hope you had a good weekend. The president was awfully busy on social media. He was traveling. Of course, he went to Wisconsin. He did the interview on Meet the Press. What is the line from the White House this morning? Does the president believe he stopped hostilities with his post on Truth?
11: Well, Joe, at this point, the White House has long maintained that they think diplomacy is still a viable option. We heard President Trump in this interview over the weekend saying that the sides are making progress, and then out on Truth Social again this morning. But of course, this came amid what was the biggest flare-up in fighting overnight since the ceasefire began back in April, with Iran and Israel trading strikes against each other. Now, it does appear that there has been some progress, at least for now, because we did get confirmation both from Iran as well as from Israel that they will stop this latest round of strikes, but that doesn't mean that escalation has been taken off the table. In fact, you had the IRGC in a statement earlier today via Iranian state media coming out and saying that if Israel continues its front against the Iranian-backed militant group Hezbollah in southern Lebanon, then Iran will strike back. And Israel coming out, Israeli Prime Minister Benjamin Netanyahu saying in this televised press conference earlier today that Israel is going to continue until its military objectives and aims are achieved when it comes to dismantling Hezbollah. The thing is, the U.S. and Israel have long maintained that this is a separate front, though we do know that going into this conflict, before it even started, the U.S. had wanted to see Iran's support for proxy militia groups rolled in to any longer-term deal. And we're seeing how this has the potential to derail these U.S.-Iran negotiations because, Joe, as you well know, this is coming a huge sticking point here. As Iran maintains a ceasefire needs to extend to Lebanon in order for there to be a broader U.S.-Iran deal. I'll leave you with this. Our analysts at Bloomberg Economics say that the escalation that we saw over the weekend could mean one of two things. One, Iran may be flexing its muscle amid the ongoing negotiations. Or two, this really could be the start of perhaps a wider escalation spiral.
7: Yeah. Pretty remarkable rhetoric, Tyler. Following what you just said, the president telling an interview, I call the shots. He called Prime Minister Benjamin Netanyahu yesterday, telling him to not respond to Iran's missile attack. And we know what took place overnight. How is the White House managing what appears to be some sunlight here between the president and Netanyahu?
11: Well, a White House official does confirm to Bloomberg News that the pair of leaders did have another phone call earlier today, though we do not have details on how this phone call went. But it is becoming clear that there are increasing differences between Israel and the U.S., though President Trump, again in this interview on NBC News, said that he would like to see Israel take a more, quote, surgical response towards its targets related to Hezbollah. But then he also maintained that he still has this very strong relationship with the Israeli Prime Minister Benjamin Netanyahu. The thing is, we know that Netanyahu is dealing with his own domestic pressures when it comes to this conflict. And Israel has maintained, again, that this is a separate front and that they haven't achieved their full military objectives when it comes towards its operations against this Iranian-backed militant group. Joe, I'll also throw one other angle that we should keep our eyes on here that dovetails with this, which is Iran's support for proxies around the globe. And that's that we got an update from another proxy earlier this morning, the Houthis in Yemen, who are now threatening that they will ban any Israeli ships from transiting a key corridor in the Red Sea. This is a strategic passageway that has been used as a bypass to the Strait of Hormuz. The statement from the Houthis didn't go so far as to say they're banning all commercial shipping, but it does pose a more heightened risk on what is already a very fragile scenario when it comes to broader shipping in the Gulf.
7: So it's back to the future in the Red Sea, it sounds like. Tyler, I've got to ask you about this wild interview on Meet the Press. Not the fact that the president, you know, walked out on it, but what he said about the anti-weaponization fund. If it was up to me, he said, I'd pay them the kind of money they deserve, referring to January 6 rioters. If they get it approved, that's great. If they don't get it approved, I'd be disappointed. Was there any follow from the White House in terms of what the official position is here of the administration on creating this fund? They tried to write language in Congress last week that would ban such a thing, but it didn't happen. He could still do something here, right?
11: Yeah, he could. He did acknowledge, Joe, that it would, of course, though, take an act of Congress in order to establish this. So that's one thing to watch. Didn't go as far as we've previously seen when it comes to threats to lawmakers to make good on his agenda, as we really have seen a bolstering of confidence, I think it's fair to say, among some Senate Republicans who either aren't up for re-election or lost their primaries and are able to push back on some key parts of the president's agenda, though that also extends to some other more broad-based moderate Republicans. I'm thinking about the Senate Majority Leader John Thune, who he himself also expressed concerns when it comes to this fund. Our eyes are going to be trained on the House this week and what happens there. We do know that a measure has been floated on a bipartisan basis. I believe it's Congressman Brian Fitzpatrick, Republican from Pennsylvania, alongside Tom Suozzi, a Democrat from New York, who are looking to get a legislative vehicle through that would put more guardrails and firmly ban such a fund from being created. We'll see if the president's rhetoric gets a little more heightened if that does end up moving forward.
7: Really interesting. President also alleging that last week's California primary was rigged. Is that the official White House position on this, Tyler?
11: According to the president, of course, there has been some different angles here when it comes to that race and what's ultimately historically a long time to count the ballots in that state. We have heard from state officials that have acknowledged that it is a longer timeline, but it is just how that jungle primary ultimately works with the top two candidates advancing and being in such a big state. So definitely another thing to watch for, but I think it's key that the rhetoric may heat up around this once we move past primary season, because we are getting closer to November and the midterm elections, and there are a lot of headwinds facing this White House at the moment.
7: Well, once again, Tyler, I think the president's listening to us. While you were talking, he just posted on Truth Social, not possible for Spencer Pratt to have lost the LA runoffs after the big lead he had. Third world nation rigged elections. Yes, yeah, Spencer Pratt didn't make the runoff. We'll have more on that a little bit later. Tyler, thank you. Get inside. Take some antihistamines. It's like snowing pollen in Washington today. I'm Joe Matthew in the nation's capital. Glad you're with us here on Balance of Power. Much more to follow. Our buddy Nathan Dean is going to chime in next as we turn to Capitol Hill, reconciliation and anti-weaponization. All ahead here on the fastest show in politics. 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
17: With the Bloomberg Small Business Report, I'm John Tucker. Rising energy costs and economic uncertainty may be weighing on small business expansion plans. The share of small businesses saying they're planning new hires fell in May to a six-year low. This is according to the National Federation of Independent Business. Only 9% of owners plan to create new jobs in the next 3 months, down 4 percentage points from April. And the share reporting they had job openings they couldn't fill fell by 5 percentage points. Both measures were the lowest since May of 2020. The NFIB chief economist Bill Dunkelberg says small business owners are facing mounting pressure to retain workers, and many firms are navigating costly new state mandates. The current conditions, he adds, restrict Main Street already thin profit margins. While the share of small business owners citing labor quality as their most important problem declined, the proportion citing labor costs increased to the highest in the survey's history. And that's the Bloomberg Small Business Report.
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3: Now, your three-day weather forecast on Bloomberg 92.9.
25: High pressure building into New England results in lots of sunshine through the remainder of the day. Our highs will be 75 to 80. We're going to be clear to partly cloudy tonight, 55 to 60. Sunshine warmer tomorrow, 85 to 90. Tomorrow night, partly cloudy, 60 to 65. Some sunshine on Wednesday, highs close to 90. I'm Rob Carolyn with your three-day forecast on Bloomberg 92.9.
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17: It's 12:21 on Wall Street. We do check markets all day long here at Bloomberg. We've got stocks higher, buyers stepping in after that AI-led sell-off. The Dow, the S&P, NASDAQ all advancing. Right now, the S&P 500 index is up 68 points. That is a gain of 0.9%. The S&P now at 74.52. The Dow above 51,000, up 134, up by about 0.3%, while NASDAQ is now higher by 430 points, up by about 1.7%. Tech, the big story today. We've got the NASDAQ 100 index rebounding by 2.3%, and the SOX, the Philadelphia Stock Exchange Semiconductor Index, up now by 7%. 10-year at 4.55% with the 2-year 4.15%. The 30-year holding above 5%, 5.02% now on the 30-year. Gold is up $12 the ounce to $43.41, up by about 0.3%. West Texas Intermediate crude up 1%, $91.50 for a barrel of WTI. Brent, $94.61 a barrel, up by 1.6%. And Bitcoin, just below $64,000, up 3.3%. Apple investors are monitoring developments at the Worldwide Developers Conference, now underway in Cupertino, California. The event is showcasing a highly anticipated update to its Siri digital assistant, along with other AI features. Apple shares at the event up now by 2.4%. Recapping, S&P 500 index up 0.9%. The NASDAQ 100 index is surging 2.3%. The SOX up 7% with a 10-year currently yielding 4.55%. For on-demand news 24 hours a day, subscribe to Bloomberg News now wherever you get your podcast. I'm Charlie Pellett. That's Joe Matthew. This is a Bloomberg Business Flash.
7: All right, Charlie, thank you, sir. Feels a lot better than it did on Friday, although we'd have to do this a couple more times to make up for some of those losses. Charlie Pellett will be back in about 20 minutes with another read on the markets. That's the way we do it around here on Balance of Power, and I'm awfully glad you joined us here on the Monday edition. I'm Joe Matthew in Washington. We're all going to be looking at New York tonight. Wonder if Charlie's going to the game. New York gearing up for the Knicks' first NBA Finals home game in 27 years. That alone would bring a bit of a ruckus to the neighborhood. But can you imagine what's going to be happening in front of Penn Station and all around Madison Square Garden around 5 o'clock? You know, they're told to get there 2 hours early. There was supposed to be this big watch party out there. That's, you know, what would be normal for a game like this. And fans have been told to stay home. They canceled the watch party outside Madison Square Garden. This is, of course, because the president of the United States is going. And, you know, by God, you had the stabbing in front of Penn Station. Can you imagine security tonight? With the president attending Game 3, now fans are encouraged or, in fact, advised to arrive 2 hours before tip-off and prepare for airport-style TSA-like security. Good luck bringing all your signs and banners in, because they're going to search you. Six people were injured in this stabbing. Did you hear about this that happened inside Penn Station over the weekend? So, yeah. Now, of course, Mayor Mamdani is going to be there, too, which is kind of fun. He's the president, of course, will be in the skybox, right? He'll have every camera in the room trained on him at some point. Mayor Mamdani told reporters that he will be in a, quote, very different section, unquote. And I'm curious to find out which one that is, because the cheapest ticket in the house, and producer James will keep me honest on this because I bet he's got a more up-to-date number. But as what I saw as of this morning, $3,745. Does that sound right, James? 107 times as expensive as the Knicks' previous trip to the NBA Finals, which was in the last century when we partied like it was 1999. This is going to be a riot. Join us on the late edition of Balance of Power, because we'll show you whatever's going on outside or inside, for that matter. I still think it's funny to consider the idea of the president sitting courtside. Now, all of this is happening this evening as we watch the crane finish its work looming over the south lawn of the White House, building this thing that we call the claw. Producer Tim was riding his bike over there over the weekend and texted me a picture. They got the lights up on this thing. It's like, I mean, this is wild. So Dana White says the lights are going to be so bright at the UFC fight for President Trump's birthday next Sunday night that it's not only going to attract gnats and moths, but also they're expecting bats will be flying over the octagon. What kind of dystopian scene are we creating here in front of the White House? To the point a federal lawsuit was filed over the weekend seeking to halt the UFC fight. Now that they've built all this, kind of like with the ballroom, the lawsuit arrives, arguing the event violates National Park Service regulations prohibiting sporting events on federal parklands. The White House calls it obstructionist, baseless, dilatory. I'm going to give you a sneak preview. Oh, there it is. Look at that. Good job. Good job, Sam. There's a view of the White House. We're going to go over there Thursday morning is our plan. That's when they're going to let the press onto the South Lawn to take a look at this thing. And, you know, President Trump said he might not ever take it down. If you're looking at it now, you can imagine a speech being delivered from that stage, right? All right. James got a new number. It's a little more than I said. $3,899. That's for two seats. That's for two. Oh, OK. No, that's for one. Sorry. Standing room only. You know, it was not lost on us when Bespoke asked on Twitter last week, if the Knicks broke the Q's, you got to raise the money somewhere. I'm guessing Nathan Dean's watching this from home. He's going to have the kids out there, right? They're going to get the snacks out. Maybe he'll tell me, like producer James, that he's a Celtics fan. There, I said it on the air. Bloomberg Intelligence Senior U.S. Policy Analyst, the newly promoted Nathan Dean. Congratulations and welcome back.
0: Oh, thank you.
7: You're a team leader now.
0: I'm a Bulls fan.
7: So. You are? Well, of course you are, Chicago boy.
0: So it pains me that New York is doing well here, but it's great to see New York in the playoffs.
7: I should have just thought for 1 second. Crazy idea. You're watching this tonight?
0: No, I'm
7: sorry. Wow, not even watching it. All right.
0: You know, we've got football practice.
7: Okay. So. Well, all right. See, America's dad shows up for work again. Get the orange slices ready. What are we thinking today? So the House lawmakers come back to town. The Senate did its job, and they're going to start marking up this reconciliation bill today. How soon could they vote on it?
0: I think they vote tomorrow. Yeah. I mean, look, the name of the bill is get it done and get it off to the president, because then you got other things to work on. Mm-hmm. So, you know, the biggest thing that we're seeing right now with this reconciliation bill is the actual private prison stocks. So like Geo Group and Core Civic.
7: Yeah.
0: These things are up almost 20% since early March.
7: Because they're going to get a piece of that money.
0: Well, I mean, there's two thoughts here. One is that there's this idea that the Department of Homeland Security is going to go out there and buy assets, take it off their books. They've talked about this in the earnings calls a little bit. But the other one is that this solidifies the funding and solidifies the immigration policy for the Trump administration through the rest of his term. And so it sort of builds like a status quo where these companies, like right now, Geo Group is forecasted to go up about 13%. Consensus is 13% growth over 2025. Mm-hmm. This solidifies a lot of their revenue streams. So that keeps them in a good story until the end of the Trump administration.
7: Wow. Isn't that something? And you're getting phone calls about prison stocks.
0: Yep.
7: Doesn't that say something about where we are here in the process? This is as good as done, though, right? I mean, should I assume that? Because the speaker has some restlessness in his conference.
0: Yeah, I think there is this restlessness out there. But look, I just think it's done because we've seen Senator Cornyn, you know, primaried. Senator Cassidy, primaried. Right. Representative Massey, primaried. And, you know, a reconciliation bill that's $770 billion for the defunded Department of Homeland Security is not something that I think a lot of these lawmakers are going to really try and stick their neck out and fight the president on.
7: Interesting. Kevin Kiley is an independent from California, but he caucuses with Republicans. Skeptical about supporting the bill without changes to agencies' enforcement policy. And I'm wondering if this is just a last gasp before a bill like this passes, that you would expect this, or if there could be some wrangling on the floor when...
0: Well, I think, obviously, look, I mean, there's going to be wrangling on the floor because you're going to try. Like, these lawmakers should at least try. Mm-hmm. But the thing here is that this is the last, I think, legislative attempt to really drive a lot of these policies through the rest of the administration. Because, look, Reconciliation 2.0 passes. Mm-hmm. I don't think Reconciliation 3.0 is in the cards, despite the fact that we're going to go through the motions to try. You've got a crypto bill and a housing bill. And if the Democrats take the House, that's largely it. I mean, yes, there are things like highway authorization and NDAA. But this is like the last major legislative achievement for the president here. Mm. And so I think that, you know, folks like Representative Kelly out there, they're going to try this. But ultimately, the avenues of trying further down the line, those are going to disappear.
7: You know, this anti-weaponization fund that just won't die. It had several opportunities. We thought it was buried last week when Todd Blanche talked about it. And the president said, well, you'd have to ask the lawyers. I'm not sure. Then there was an attempt to legislatively knock it down. Didn't work. And the president showed up on Meet the Press and really embraced this idea, said, if it doesn't happen, I'll be disappointed.
0: Yep.
7: There are lawmakers with legislation, D's and R's, ready to strike this down or prevent it from happening. Will there be, or is there legislation that would create such a fund? Because this is bogging things down here.
0: Well, at the end of the day, you need the president's signature.
7: Yes.
0: And, you know, there's not a veto-proof majority of this out there. So let's game it out.
7: You think he would have vetoed reconciliation if that amendment had been on it?
0: You know, if it had made through, then I you know, there is a scenario there. Because, look, I mean, if the Department of Homeland Security funding, I mean, it's just another way of doing appropriations.
7: Yes.
0: They could probably do this another way if they didn't want to do it via reconciliation. Mm-hmm. There's not a lot of outs in that bill. Mm-hmm. And so from the president's perspective, you know, this anti-weaponization fund, it's always there as a possibility. And look, I mean, we have a midterm election that comes up in November. After the midterm election, President Trump doesn't have a lot of levers from the congressional side that he has to care about all that much.
7: Yep.
0: So, you know, it's never gone. I mean, it's just, is it gone today? Mm-hmm. And I think it is gone today. But again, we'll see what happens in a couple of weeks or months.
7: Then there's the matter of FISA, and this is going to feel a lot more urgent by the end of the week. Friday is expiration, right? FISA 702, and you know, we talked about this quite a bit last week. Bill Pulte, the home builder turned Fannie, Freddie, and FHA administrator, was tapped by the president, a man with no experience, to become DNI. And you're seeing all the Democrats peel off of this and a lot of Republicans at least expressing concern. You see Chuck Grassley posting on X that Democrats are putting American safety at risk right before letter B numeral 4 World Cup plus America 250. There's something to be said about this. There are some big events coming up right now in a very delicate time to let FISA expire. Could that happen?
0: I think there's actually a chance it could.
7: Yeah.
0: Like, I actually do. I mean, we saw a couple of senators over the weekend say, look, you should start preparing for a world without this. Look, the Democrats are very angry about Bill Pulte. And when the President Trump is saying out there that, you know, Acting Director Pulte's number one role is to conduct mass firings of intelligence analysts,
7: yes,
0: you know, that's something that the Democrats can actually play with politically here. And I just don't see them, you know, look, there are always going to be discussions over another small extension. Mm-hmm. That's the best game scenario here for FISA, is another small extension, kick the can and have a fight another day, try and get it closer to the midterm so it becomes such a political issue that you actually don't want to vote on it and just extend it. But again, there is a chance. And so we don't have odds on it, but it's something that we're going to be paying attention to.
7: This isn't in front of people like a government shutdown when TSA agents aren't getting paid. A lot of people don't even know what FISA 702 is. So you wouldn't get that pressure at home, right?
0: Exactly. That's the perfect point here. I mean, when you have a shutdown or a TSA, you know, my constituent can understand that.
7: Yeah.
0: When it's FISA and you're talking about surveillance powers, half of my constituents understand that.
7: Wow.
0: So
7: his phone's always ringing, and we love hearing about at least this side of the conversation. Nathan Dean with us from Bloomberg Intelligence. They better win tonight, right? If the president's in the skybox, Nick's got to win.
0: Yeah, they got to win.
7: Or it's going to be on Truth. I don't know. We'll find out together. I want to see where Mayor Mamdani is sitting. Nathan Dean, he'll be coaching his own game, and for that we salute him. We'll assemble our political panel next right here on Balance of Power, only available on Bloomberg.
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4: ABC News, I'm Chuck Sievertson. Iran and Israel say they have stopped attacks that reignited over the weekend. ABC's Tom Sufi Burridge in Jerusalem.
5: After Iran's initial missile barrage late Sunday, President Trump getting on the phone with Israeli Prime Minister Netanyahu. Over the weekend, the president warning Israel not to retaliate against Iran.
4: Police are seeking two people in connection with a mass shooting over the weekend in Toledo, Ohio. 12 people injured. It was at the city's annual Old West End Festival, where hundreds come out to celebrate the beginning of summer. New York Knicks watch party outside Madison Square Garden is not happening tonight for Game 3 of the NBA Final because President Trump is planning to attend the game, says the NYPD. An offshore magnitude 7.8 earthquake hit the southern Philippines today, killing at least 35 people, injuring at least 144 others, officials say. It also triggered some tidal waves that hit nearby coasts. This is ABC News.
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26: On Oddlots, Goldman Sachs CEO David Solomon on running a bank in the age of AI. On Trumponomics, is the U.S. economy dangerously dependent on the rich? 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
8: I know you're part of Mythos and Project Glasswing, and there's this cynical take. It's like, oh, they just released it to a small group because they actually didn't have enough compute, whatever. What have you seen, and is it keeping your cybersecurity people up at night? Have you found a bunch of bugs that you didn't know about? Tell us, what can you tell us about?
9: Here's what I can say publicly. I think it's very important. These models are incredibly powerful. And I think it's very, very important that these companies that are producing these incredibly powerful models work collaboratively with the government and with the private sector to give people opportunities to understand what these models can do and to try to continue to secure our critical infrastructure as effectively as we can. Do I think the process around this was perfect? No, but we're learning as we go. And I think there are a lot of things in the process that have been good and have been helpful. It wouldn't surprise you that just using financial services, for example, is the eight largest banks are significantly ahead on cyber investment and cyber protection over the last decade than bank number 2000 that sits in the middle of the country in Arkansas, okay? And the risk in financial services, it doesn't mean that there can't be issues for the biggest banks, and the biggest banks need to constantly think about this. We invest a lot in this and we're all over this. That doesn't mean we can't have a problem. We could, but the risk is that a medium-sized bank has a problem and it creates fear in a broader group of medium-sized banks. And you don't have to look that far. If you look at SVB and how SVB had a problem and it created fear in a variety of banks, you could see a cyber attack at a mid-sized bank creating ripples through the banking system, which will be dislocating it.
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17: It's 1240 on Wall Street. We do check markets all day long here at Bloomberg. Stocks well off session highs. The Dow, the S&P, NASDAQ holding on to gains. This is dip buyers step in after that AI-led sell-off on Friday. The S&P 500 index up now by 46, up by about 0.6%. Tech names leading the way higher. NASDAQ up 336 now, up 1.3%. The NASDAQ 100 index is advancing by 2%. The Bloomberg Mag 7 index up 0.4%, while the SOX, the Philadelphia Stock Exchange Semiconductor Index, up now by 6.3%. All of this with the VIX holding above 18, a 10-year at 4.55%, the 2-year 4.15%, and the 30-year 5.02%. Gold is up 0.3%, $43.42 the ounce. West Texas Intermediate crude oil, $91.24 a barrel. Brent crude, $94.40, up by 1.4%. And Bitcoin, meanwhile, up 3%, $63,680 now on Bitcoin. Data due out Wednesday is expected to show inflation back above 4% for the first time since the spring of 2023. Airlines, meanwhile, do provide an excellent glimpse into the global health of the economy, also in the United States. And Bloomberg's Lisa Abramowitz caught up with Southwest Airlines Chief Operating Officer Andrew Watterson at the IATA Annual General Meeting in Rio de Janeiro.
10: March saw a big inflection upwards. And so March, even though the war was kind of hot and heavy at that point, we saw a big acceleration of both business and leisure travel demand. So the U.S. economy is roaring, it seems to us.
17: Southwest Chief Operating Officer Andrew Watterson. And airline stocks, however, sputtering today. Case in point, Southwest down 0.7%, Delta down 0.8%, UAL down 0.2%. American, however, is advancing by just about 1.4%. Sources tell Bloomberg Airbus has been notifying some customers of delays on A320 Neo series jets that are due to be delivered in 2027 and 2028. ADRs of Airbus down 0.8%. Recapping, stocks higher, S&P up 0.7%. 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I'm Charlie Pellett. That's Joe Matthew. This is a Bloomberg Business Flash.
7: All right, Charlie, thank you. Nice to see stocks pointing higher, but a far cry from making up what we would need to gain to take care of the losses on Thursday and Friday. Tough slog going into the weekend, and there are a lot of questions about the direction this market is heading. And, of course, so much of it pegs off what's happening with Iran. You saw it all take place this morning, and we walked through that earlier in the hour. Starting deep in the red, then one headline flies, people start paying attention. Iran says it's done shooting at Israel, and we've got a rally. This just repeats day after day after day, with the president saying that we are on the verge of a peace deal, essentially on the daily. And a market that's still pretty close to all-time highs. I mean, we're at above 7,400 on the S&P. I realize we had some real pain last week in ending the rally. But you've got some stocks that are climbing back here. Keep pointing back to Micron. It's up $88. It was up almost $100, almost matching the loss from Friday. Of course, it would need to do that again and again. NVIDIA rising 1.5%. Micron's up 10% right now. A lot of the Mag 7 are lower. Apple is not one of them, though. And I want to point this out because at the top of the next hour, our very own Ed Ludlow is going to join us from Cupertino. You know, this is a big day for Apple. Tim Cook's last WWDC. I always made me feel like we were talking about a radio station with that. But yeah, he's going to, I guess, roll out some AI stuff today and make Siri actually work. Imagine what the analysts say would lead to a re-rating in the stock. It's up over $5, almost 2% right now to $313. Apple is in the news, and we're going to have a lot more on that coming up at 1 p.m. Eastern time, which incidentally is when that rules come.

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1: The Strait of Hormuz remains closed. China has reduced his oil imports. We don't know if there is a deal under the table between the Communist Party in China and the White House. So here we are, 40 days later than my 60 days Armageddon. We are all still around.
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6: Sunshine this afternoon. We're anywhere from 75 to 80 degrees. It's clear to partly cloudy across the area tonight. Lows down to 55 to 60 in Boston, 50 to 55 in the suburbs. More sun tomorrow, warmer, 85 to 90. Tomorrow night, partly cloudy, 60 to 65. Partly sunny near 90 on Wednesday. I'm Rob Carolyn with your three-day forecast on Bloomberg 92.9.
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9: All right, everybody, we are getting ready for the last hour of trade on this Monday, June 8th. Carol Masser, Tim Stenovek, live here at Bloomberg headquarters in New York City, bouncing around definitely off our best levels of the session, still up about almost 0.6% on the S&P 500, call it pretty much flat on the Dow, just up about 5 points. NASDAQ 100, though, it is back in favor among investors, up 550 points, a gain of almost 2%, leading the way, safe to say. If you look at the NASDAQ 100 index, those chip names definitely outperforming, too.
10: One stock that is not outperforming today is Apple. It's down 1.2%. It was up as much as more than 3% earlier in the session. Investors giving a tepid reception to the next generation of its AI platform. It's key to the company's bid to catch up with Silicon Valley peers. We're going to talk to Anurag Rana in just a few minutes about that.
9: I think we all want to wait and see exactly what the impact, because we've all struggled, certainly, with using Siri. Having said that, I'm Carol Masser, along with Tim Stenovek. Let's get a look at some stocks on the move. Here to do that is Bloomberg News Equities reporter Natalia Kenyajevich, and she joins us here in studio. Good to have you here with us. Semiconductors, they are definitely on the move to the upside.
11: Exactly. So shares of Intel, the ticker is INTC, are up by almost 13%. So the information reported that Alphabet's Google will rely on about 3 million chips by 2028. We still don't know if those chips will be manufactured by Intel or packaged by Intel. Some analysts are actually saying that that could be a pretty big risk for a company like Alphabet to rely on Intel in terms of production of such a big amount of chips by 2028. But again, of course, we know that this move comes as TSMC just can't keep up with this huge demand for chips. And we also see that it's been reflected in the stock price. Intel is up by almost 440% on 12-month basis. So we'll see how this plays out. And again, with these big ambitious plans from Intel to produce chips here.
9: Right, that has been a really big initiative for Intel in terms of really boosting its manufacturing business, right? Actually, the manufacturing of chips.
11: Exactly. But again, like analysts I spoke with are saying that potentially the first few orders will be packaged. They will deliver chips from TSMC, package it here in the U.S. and sell to customers. How far away we are from the moment when Intel will start producing, we still don't know.
10: Okay, Intel, a stock that is moving higher. Not every stock, though, moving higher. You're looking at an energy firm that's in the red today.
11: Yes, which is actually quite interesting. The ticker for that one is FRVO. This is Fervo Energy. This is the company that went public in May. It was really very, very well received. The stock jumped by almost 35% when it started trading. So the company also raised about $2 billion. Now, today we got analysts' initiations. Most of them are looking at ANR function on Bloomberg Terminal are buy ratings. The price target for 12 months is sitting at $46 per share. Mm. The stock is now at 34. However, analysts also say that again, like demand is there. So this is a geothermal company, which means that they derive energy from Earth, and it's been not really popular over the past few years because it's been very expensive.
10: Well, pretty wild moves today. I mean, it's up as much as 3.7% earlier in the session, now down 7.6%. It was down as much as 7.8%. So yeah, quite a swing.
11: Yeah, but anyway, we also should point out that despite the fact that it has really big agreements with customers like Shell or Google, this business is still unprofitable. We saw when the company reported earnings that net loss was sitting at around $70 million, and it was wider than a year ago.
9: Yeah, you know, it's just, again, another form of energy or producing energy, but it does feel like it's taking a while to take off. And as we said, you can see investors' hesitation. There's buying, there's selling. Some dramatic swings in today's session. Hey, now let's switch on over to Avis.
11: Yeah, so this stock, the ticker for that one is CAR. The shares are up by almost 5% today. We saw an upgrade from Barclays, so analysts are saying that they saw some positive fundamentals in the first quarter. They expect them to continue in the second quarter. They also see some potential for guidance rates. However, guys, we should keep in mind that this is a very heavily shorted stock. Yeah. Just before this segment, I checked with S3 Partners. This is the company that compiles data on short selling. They told me that about 30% of all float is now shorted. We saw that this stock has been all over the place, really volatile. On a year-to-date basis, however, it's up by 46%. And another thing that I'm keeping an eye, the biggest share of revenue for Avis comes from the US. We have the World Cup, and that could also potentially be a kind of, you know, tailwind for us.
10: Don't drive to the game at MetLife Stadium.
9: I wouldn't, right?
10: Yeah.
9: Get an Uber.
10: Take the expensive train.
9: Right. You probably don't want to get an Uber either, right? Because you don't want to be on the roads.
10: I don't know.
9: I mean, Uber. Like, maybe you do. I don't know.
10: I don't know.
9: Have a helicopter.
10: I'm going to go to the watch party in Central Park with 50,000 of my closest friends.
9: Are you really? No.
10: We're going to do something with the kids.
9: Yeah.
10: Going to a game, I can tell you that.
9: Natalia, thank you so much. Natalia Kenijevich joining us with Stock Movers. Check out our Stock Movers podcast, 5-minute episodes of the biggest winners and losers in the stock market. 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
10: I'm looking at shares of Apple. They are lower as Apple unveils that new AI. Anurag Rana is joining us in just a minute, talking about why investors are giving that lukewarm reaction to the new Siri and the AI platform.
9: Well, going to get a take on commercial real estate, a different view. So that's coming up in the next hour.
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16: From ABC News, I'm Chuck Sievertson. Iran and Israel say they have stopped attacking each other since President Trump told Israeli Prime Minister Netanyahu not to retaliate for the latest Iranian attacks. But the Israeli leader did anyway. on Trump's efforts, ABC News White House correspondent Karen Travers.
17: He has said last week that he thought that there could be an agreement announced by this past weekend. That, of course, did not happen. The president continues to say that negotiations are in the final stage, that they're getting close to a deal. But we have heard that for weeks now from the president without any meaningful progress or getting a deal actually agreed to and announced publicly.
16: Ukraine saying Russian drones hit a nuke fuel facility, but radiation levels are stable. Russia's lost 500,000 troops in the war, says ABC's Ian Panel in Moscow.
18: What I've noticed being here, people are very, very reluctant to talk, especially on camera, especially once they know that you're American TV. We had some filming that was set up. People cancel at the last minute. People talk to us. But as soon as you mention going on camera, people don't want to.
16: Two people are being sought in connection with a mass shooting over the weekend at a summer festival in Toledo, Ohio. 12 people injured. An offshore magnitude 7.8 earthquake hit the southern Philippines today, killing at least 35 people, injuring more than 140 others, officials say. ABC's Maggie Rulli.
19: Earthquakes are common in the Philippines. The country sits right on the Pacific Ring of Fire and sees dozens of quakes a year. But again, this one, the most powerful they've seen in decades. Aftershocks are still expected.
16: Spring, March through May, was the second warmest spring on record behind 2012 in the U.S., according to a new report from the National Oceanic and Atmospheric Administration. Arizona, Colorado, New Mexico, and Texas had their warmest springs since record-keeping began in 1895. Every state in the lower 48 experienced above-average spring temperatures. 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
6: High pressure is moving east from western New York, and the system will control our weather today. By tomorrow, as it gets further east of the area, it's going to allow warm temperatures to return to the region by midweek. Not only will we see an increase in the temperatures, we'll see an increase in the humidity, and that'll lead to a little bit of shower and thunderstorm activity for the second half of the work week. Sunshine through the rest of the day. Our temperatures are 75 to 80. Tonight, we're clear to partly cloudy and 55 to 60 overnight. More sunshine tomorrow. Highs are 85 to near 90. Tomorrow night, partly cloudy, lows 60 to 65. We'll have some sunshine during the day on Wednesday. Temperatures Wednesday afternoon, they're going to be up near 90 degrees. May actually see a shower or thunderstorm roll across the area sometime Wednesday night or early on Thursday. I'm Rob Carolyn, and that's your Bloomberg three-day forecast. Now back to the latest headlines from ABC News.
16: Update on the first U.S. prosecution of insider trading on a prediction market to go to trial. A federal judge today scheduled the criminal trial of Gannon Ken Van Dyke for December 7th. Defense lawyers say they plan to file a motion to dismiss the case. Defense attorney Mark Garagos argued in court that the prosecution would be derailed by classified information in the case. He said prosecutors would need to prove who was in the Situation Room at the time and who made the decision to capture Venezuelan leader Nicolas Maduro. Border czar Tom Homan telling TV interviewers today that he intends to send more ICE agents to New York City due to what he calls a lack of local cooperation. New York City Mayor Zoran Mamdani.
20: I want to be very clear about the fact that I believe that ICE raids are cruel. They are inhumane. They do nothing to serve in the interest of public safety. I've shared that directly with the president. I've shared that in public.
16: The FIFA World Cup Series gets underway this week in 16 cities across North America. Highly anticipated soccer tournament expected to draw up to 7 million visitors to the U.S. ABC's Alex Stone in Los Angeles was asked about the potential economic impact.
21: FIFA has said $17 billion will be brought in gross domestic product. But you look at some of the numbers we heard from Atlanta today, 226,000 hotel rooms were booked during the World Cup. Last year, with no World Cup, it was 320,000 hotel rooms during that same period without this going on.
16: Chuck Sievertson, ABC News.
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9: All right, everybody, we are just about 55 minutes away from the closing bell on this Monday. Monday, June 8th. Carol Masterton, Stanovic live in our Bloomberg Interactive Broker Studio here at Bloomberg headquarters in New York City. Having said that, we're looking at a market easily well off our best levels of the session. Outperformance, though, it is once again those tech names. In particular, we've seen semiconductors taking off in a big way again. But if I look at the NASDAQ 100, we're up more than 530 points, a gain, Tim, of about almost 1.9%.
10: All right, one company whose shares are not higher today is Apple. Shares down 0.9% right now, down as much as 1.5% earlier, up as much as 3.3% before that. Apple investors are giving a lukewarm reaction to its new Siri and AI platform. We're going to be joined by Anurag Rana in just a second. He's Bloomberg Intelligence Senior Technology Analyst. He is in New York City.
9: It's one of our stars. Yeah, it's a go-to when it comes to all things Apple and really technology overall. So we're going to get to Anurag in just a moment. Speaking of AI, data centers are so hot right now. We know that. We're going to talk commercial real estate, including those data centers, with the founder of SteelWave. It's a firm that has done a lot in the western and southwestern part of the United States. So we'll get their take on this.
10: Yeah, a lot of life sciences. They've got some huge clients, including Meta Platforms, among others. I mean, yeah. Goldman Sachs, to name just a few, Brookfield. But curious to hear what Barry has to say about data centers.
9: And you know what data centers need?
10: Energy.
9: They need power. And so we're going to get into that. A lot of people are betting on nuclear energy. We've got the CEO of Nano Nuclear Energy joining us. The stock, once again, on the move. So we'll dig into that over the next 2 hours.
10: First up, though, checking the day's trade and top business stories. Here he is. They call him Charlie Pellett.
0: All right. Thank you very much, Tim and Carol. We got the Dow doing a whole lot of nothing right now. Little change swinging between gains and losses. Right now, it is up by 1 point. S&P 500 index, though, keeping it all in context, up 0.5%, higher by 36. Dip buyers come to the rescue for tech investors. NASDAQ up 1.1%. NASDAQ 100 index up now by 1.8%. All of this with the SOX, that is the Philadelphia Stock Exchange's Semiconductor Stock Index. It is up now by 6%. Friday, you recall, it had a 10% swoon. The VIX just below 19. The 10-year, 4.54%. The 2-year, 4.15%. And the 30-year, 5.02%. Gold, little changed, up 0.2%. Spot gold, $43.35 the ounce. West Texas Intermediate crude oil, up 0.6%. $91.10 the barrel, while Brent, $94.21. Barrel of Brent, up by 1.2%. So stocks getting a lift amid renewed enthusiasm over AI. Also bets that a solid economy will keep powering corporate America. As for the market backdrop on this back-to-work Monday, Sarah Hunt is Chief Market Strategist at Alpine Woods Capital Investors. She was a guest this morning on Surveillance.
1: I don't disagree that a pullback is healthy. The question is, did we get a pullback and do we now have some calm? Do we have a lot of chop for the next few weeks? Maybe we do. That would not be so bad. I think the concern is that you get something where things start to go down and it spirals on itself.
0: Sarah Hunt of Alpine Woods Capital Investors. NVIDIA CEO Jensen Huang is calling a global tech stock sell-off that began last week a buying opportunity, saying the build-out of AI has just begun. NVIDIA right now up 1.7%. Meanwhile, NVIDIA and Hyundai Motor have agreed to deepen their alliance to turn physical AI and robotics into real industrial products. Again, NVIDIA shares up by 1.7%. For on-demand news, 24 hours a day, subscribe to Bloomberg News Now, wherever you get your podcast. I'm Charlie Pellett. Carol and Tim, that is a Bloomberg Business Flash.
10: Hey, thanks so much for that update, Charlie. Do appreciate it. As I mentioned, looking at shares of Apple, down by 1.1%. The company getting a tepid reception to the next generation of its AI platform. It's key to Apple's bid to catch up with Silicon Valley peers in a critical market. It's called Apple Intelligence. It's actually underpinned by Google technology.
9: Right.
10: It was unveiled during a keynote presentation at the company's WWDC. It's the Worldwide Developers Conference on Monday. We spoke to Ed Ludlow a little earlier, who's in Cupertino at Apple HQ. But again, Carol, shares lower on this. I mean, Ed made the point that investors, thanks to Mark Gurman's reporting, really knew what was coming. So maybe selling the news a little bit on this.
9: Is it really intelligent? That's what I want to know. Let's ask Anurag Rana. He is Bloomberg Intelligence. He truly is intelligent. He's the Senior Technology Analyst with the BI team. He joins us right here in our Bloomberg Interactive Brokers Studio.
10: They should call it On a rug, general intelligence, not artificial general intelligence. That's what AGI actually stands for.
9: I like that. Anurag, so what we got from Apple, I mean, we've all complained about Siri for a long time. We've also talked about Apple being behind when it comes to the AI race. What's significant, if anything, here and what they said today?
4: So I would agree with what Tim said. It is because Mark Gurman's already reported this for a while. In fact, we really got excited when we heard back, I don't remember, November, December, somewhere in that time frame, that Google will be powering the models. So that, I mean, that pretty much, you know, seals it for them.
10: How does that work?
4: So you, what you do is you license the models.
10: Okay. So they're licensing Gemini.
4: Yeah. So it's like, you know, source code, the software, mm-hmm. and then you use your models, you match them together, and then that's what you embed in the operating system.
10: Well, what's interesting, and I did a CFO thing a year ago, mm-hmm. Chief Future Officer special on Duolingo, and they wouldn't tell us the exact model they're using, but yeah. Duolingo has, you know, they say they work with all of them, but likely they're putting the Duolingo skin on some sort of LLM from one of the big players. Apple doing the same thing?
4: Yeah, so in this case, it's a little bit more fusion than that because they're putting their own flavor on top of it. They're using their own models and then mixing. We recently had a podcast with a startup which is using both OpenAI and Claude together to come up with a combination of that. So, you know, that's behind the scenes, but the impact is what you're seeing on the screen is very similar to what you would get on an Android device, frankly. Mm-hmm. So what that does
9: that's
4: is...
9: That's what I find. Fascinating.
4: So what that does is it closes the gap.
9: Yeah.
4: So, I mean, this reaction is, for months we have been seeing the stock actually doing well, and this is you know, not a bad deal.
10: We spoke to Samir Samat, the head of the Android ecosystem last year at Bloomberg Tech, and he made the point, this was at the conference in San Francisco, he made the point that, you know, Android is so much more. The ecosystem is so much more than phones. It's cars, it's watches, it's everything that's electronic right now. But what we talked a lot about was the tie-up between Gemini and even other LLMs and Android, and the way that they're all playing nice together.
4: Well, they have to, because at the end of the day, depending on what you want to do with that feature, a model could be different. Mm. So on top of that, I think, you know, where Google had the advantage was because it was seeing all your information. So you can make predictions a little bit better. Mm-hmm. Apple believes a lot in privacy, not seeing your, you know, information. So it's a little harder for that. But right now they're going to process these transactions in a private cloud. Now, we don't know, or at least, you know, it's not sure right now who's going to be hosting those data centers. It's very likely that they're going to host it on Google's data centers under a private cloud structure where nobody can see what their data is transacted. So, I mean, Google's really going to benefit from that, both on the model distribution side of it, as well as the private cloud computing side of it as well.
9: But they won't see the data.
4: No.
9: So Apple still gets to have its kind of security within its own data set.
4: Yeah, and that was one very big pitch today in the keynote, that, you know, the data is going to remain private.
9: Anurag, Apple's been working, though, with Google and Gemini for a while. So what were they doing, right? Weren't they originally?
4: The Gemini one is just now in this release. Before, they were doing their own stuff, which did not work out.
9: Okay, all right. So what?
10: I'm just going back to you always make the point that Apple may be the smart one to not be investing all this CapEx.
9: They don't have to
10: build companies invest the CapEx.
9: Are they?
4: See, as long as the models can be interchangeable, whoever has the best model and Apple can leverage it, yes, it's not an issue with them. And you know, guess what you're spending? 3% of your revenue is in CapEx. Microsoft is at what, 40-45% of his revenue in CapEx? If you look at capital expenditures for Apple, it's like $15 billion, $17 billion, and the others are $200 billion, something like that.
9: So smart, it sounds, certainly in terms of expenditures, but what doesn't Apple get by being kind of more aggressively in the build-outs part?
4: See, one of the things you have to understand is you can't build an entire ecosystem keeping one model in mind, because what if somebody else comes up with a better model? Mm-hmm. So you have to have the ability to move the models around depending on whichever technology is best. And I think that's where Apple was. I wouldn't say they were waiting for it. They tried their own. It didn't work out. Now they're licensing the technology.
9: Does that automatically make the Gemini model kind of above the rest? Like, are we increasingly seeing some models better than others?
4: It depends on the function. So for coding, for example, Anthropic model is really good right now. So for that function, you're going to go through that. For regular email conversation, just normal stuff, OpenAI models have been very good, which then powers Copilot also. Microsoft Copilot, the underlying technology over there is OpenAI's technology. So yes, the models can be fungible, and I think a lot of companies would also use open source models to do one specific function or the other.
10: A week ago, we spoke to Ed Zitron over at Easy Primary Research. He's kind of a lonely bear right now and says he doesn't have skin in the game. He just writes research and has a media business. But he says there's no there when it comes to AI. He thinks the models are garbage, truly. And he doesn't see an actual return on investment.
4: No, I slightly disagree with that, because there's a long way to go before we get to that point of knowing ROI. We are in the builder phase right now. We're building tokens. We're building intelligence. I use Gemini more than anything else. I don't do search as much, but I use Gemini.
10: What are you using? Are you using Gemini like you're using Google Search?
4: You know, the plot outside is absolutely not working out. Yeah. What is the reason? How can I fix it? I mean, it's really made a difference. I use it for running stats, trying to figure out if I'm not, you know, running properly. What I will take a pictures of all my stats and feed it to the model. It will give me recommendations.
10: I love this because I'm doing the same exact stuff that you're doing, but I'm asking myself why is Strava not giving you that information? Why do you then take that information from Strava and plug it into Gemini?
4: But LLMs are LLMs. I mean, you need billions of dollars to train these things. It's not easy. So this is where Google has an advantage over that. Not just Google, but you know, all the big companies. Strava may not have the budget, may not have the R&D staff to do it.
10: Yeah.
4: So as long as everybody has access to those models, it's going to be fine for you.
9: So it's interesting. I'm looking at our live blog, and Chris Welch, our consumer tech reporter, says it's a wrap on the main keynote. What stood out to me was the shift in framing. This year, it was much less about iOS, iPadOS, macOS, and other operating systems as individual platforms. Instead, Apple Intelligence and Siri were the unifying theme. Is this a moment in time where we're going to be like, okay, the shift in the Apple story and the Apple AI story, this is when it started to happen?
4: I think that happened
9: when Mark
4: basically reported that they're going to use Google technology.
9: I was worried
4: about Apple's AI technology till they said, well, they can use, so think about it. If you are arguing that Apple's going to get into the search business and they keep on investing and nothing's coming out of it, then you find out, oh, they're going to use Google search. It's going to be okay. Yeah, they're going to be okay for that.
9: So what do we watch for Apple over the next, 6 to 12 months in terms of like what happens next with Siri? What do we need to be seeing?
4: Well, Siri is going to come out for the next version of it in the fall, and that's going to be driving the next cycle of phones, which is the foldable and the 18 and so forth. Now, we have already seen three really good quarters of Apple growth. So the two that have already occurred, and they have good, strong guidance for this quarter. Typically, you don't see 2 years of back-to-back really strong Apple, iPhone sales, because it's like a big installed base and people refresh it at a certain rate. But this has the ability to drive phones, I would say, the year after that.
9: All right, the year after that. All right, Anurag Rana, so good to have you in the house. Bloomberg Intelligence Senior Technology Analyst. Coming up, we're shifting to real estate, data centers, and more.
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26: This is the Bloomberg Real Estate Report. I'm Denise Pellegrini. A pickup in home sales, but it might not last. Redfin says home sales jumped in May after mortgage rates dipped in April, with sales skyrocketing in San Jose, San Francisco, and West Palm Beach. And in another hopeful sign for future sales numbers, new listings rose to their highest level since 2022 as sellers tried to capture demand. New properties coming on the market, gaining the most in Philadelphia, Minneapolis, and Boston. And active listings jumped in Cincinnati, Boston, and Montgomery County outside Philadelphia. On the other hand, pending home sales based on contracts signed remain flat nationwide in May as mortgage rates inched higher once again. And those pending sales fell most in Houston, Seattle, and Tampa, though they did rise in West Palm Beach, San Francisco, and Miami. New listings fell in St. Louis, Denver, and San Antonio, and active listings fell most in Jacksonville, Miami, and Tampa. And that's the Bloomberg Real Estate Report. I'm Denise Pellegrini.
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6: High pressure building into New England results in lots of sunshine through the remainder of the day. Our highs will be 75 to 80. We're going to be clear to partly cloudy tonight, 55 to 60. Sunshine warmer tomorrow, 85 to 90. Tomorrow night, partly cloudy, 60 to 65. Some sunshine on Wednesday, highs close to 90. I'm Rob Carolyn with your three-day forecast on Bloomberg 92.9.
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0: It's 3:21 on Wall Street. We do check markets all day long here at Bloomberg. We've got the Dow lower, the S&P, NASDAQ. They're both higher in this Bloomberg Business Flash. 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Wall Street seeing a renewed comeback. Dip buyers emerging. We've got 38 minutes to go ahead of the close to see if it all sticks. But right now, the S&P is at 7407, up 22. We're off session highs. It is up by 0.3%. The Dow in the red, turnaround since our last update. Right now, the Dow is down 52, a drop there of 0.1%. Tech stocks are gaining with the NASDAQ 100 index surging 1.5%. NASDAQ, after Friday's swoon, up by 0.8%. The stocks up 5.5%. It was down roughly 10% on Friday, with the 10-year currently yielding 4.55%, the 2-year 4.15%, the 30-year 5.02%. The VIX, by the way, right now at 19. Spot gold, little change, flat on the day at 43.28 the ounce. West Texas Intermediate crude oil up 0.7%, 91.16 a barrel. Brent 94.25, up now by 1.3%. Ethan Devitt is Managing Director for Global Wealth at Moneta Group Investment Advisors. And on surveillance today, she did talk about the stock market backdrop.
15: Now it seems that we're back to the races again. And I do attribute that to the $8.3 trillion in money market funds that is there as dry powder on the sidelines. FOMO remains alive and well.
0: Fear of missing out, with the S&P up 16, now up by 0.2%. For on-demand news 24 hours a day, subscribe to Bloomberg News Now wherever you get your podcast. I'm Charlie Pellett. Carolyn, Tim, that is a Bloomberg Business Flash.
10: Hey, thanks for that update, Charlie. Appreciate it. We're going to spend a good portion of our program today talking about AI, power, real estate, data centers.
27: I could say that
10: almost every day.
27: I know, it's amazing, but it's just like all these things coming together here.
10: Okay, so it could change real estate. It's changing power consumption. In some cases, it's changing the actual American landscape, depending on where you live. Lawmakers are trying to get data centers to pay for their own power as they gear up to face voters squeezed by high energy bills in the November midterm elections. It's not a simple or fast fix. I wager that Barry DiRamondo is watching this closely. He's the co-founder, CEO, and chairman of the commercial real estate firm Steelwave. It's privately held, plays in a lot of different areas: investment, development, ownership, leasing, property management, does a lot of work all over the United States, but a lot in the Western U.S., Northern and Southern California, Seattle, Portland, and more. He joins us from San Francisco. Barry, good to have you on the program. People may know your projects, the shops at Carlsbad in Southern California, Catalyst Research Center in Boulder, Discovery Station in South San Francisco, and more. You've got tenants that really run the gamut, Meta, Invesco, Brookfield, Goldman Sachs. A lot of what you do is life sciences. What's your exposure right now to data centers, though?
1: We don't really have exposure to data centers. You know, most of the groups that we're dealing with are well downstream from the data centers. It's really the users, if you will.
10: That's what I find interesting. It's the folks that you're betting or you're experiencing right now are the folks who are actually using the technology that's coming to life in data centers.
1: Yeah, I think, you know, if you looked across all of our markets, all of our markets are driven by tech. Different markets have different tech. Maybe it's defense tech in some markets. Maybe it's, you know, biotech. Maybe it's traditional tech. Maybe it's AI. But I think, you know, the AI component of this is very real. And what we're seeing in the Silicon Valley, as well as up into San Francisco, and even up into Bellevue, up in the Seattle area, it's all driven by AI users and AI adjacent users, you know, groups that are using AI tools to drive their business, whether it's robotics, autonomous vehicles, drone technology, things like this. And the market's clearly feeling it.
27: Hey, one thing I wonder too, Barry, is investing in and capital formations connected to data centers squeezing out capital or available capital to do things like you play into residential and commercial real estate in general?
1: Well, we're certainly not seeing it. I think you're seeing an enormous amount of capital formation around AI companies, not just hyperscale infrastructure. And if you look at the leasing activity, just to give you a couple numbers to work off of, in the Silicon Valley and San Francisco specifically, there's 20 million square feet of leases looking to land, right? And historically, at least the last two cycles, the leasing activity has been driven by the Apples and the Googles and the Metas of the world. They're not showing up on any of the tenant roster lists. It's, you know, it's really companies you've never heard of. You know, wow. Sure. Is Anthropic on the list? Yes. Is OpenAI on the list? Yes. But a lot of it is companies you haven't heard of who are using this technology.
27: Yeah, I think it's interesting, right? We just kind of go to the hyperscalers and the obvious, but there's so much more going on. Having said that, what's the investment play, the activity play for you guys? Because I think what's interesting in some of the notes you shared with us about how you guys are quietly purchasing whole downtown districts with a view to reinvigorating commercial real estate, and particularly, again, going to what you talked about with Tim, life science and tech-driven commercial real estate. Walk us through that. Where are those whole downtown districts that you are looking to really amass purchases in?
1: Well, our focus historically has been in mixed use, it's been industrial, it's been office, and it's been life science. You know, life science, I think, is on a big pause at the moment. You know, I think life science was way oversupplied during the last cycle, and I think it's going to take some time for that to recover. You know, office, on the other hand, is seeing a resurgence in certain markets, but it's by no means homogenous. But what I will say is that the market is on sale. You know, the values are so far off of where they were in the last cycle. And I'm talking not 20% off or 30% off, but as much as 70% off. Mm-hmm. And mainly that's because most of the large, typical commercial real estate institutional investors are sitting on the sidelines, and they're just not coming off the sidelines to buy office, which means that you can buy office at a monumental discount to certainly what it would cost you to build it, but more importantly, what it would have cost you to buy it, you know, 3 years ago. So we think there's great opportunity in the office sector, but it's very nuanced. You know, you're not seeing leasing activity across all markets.
10: We hear that. We hear that all the time, not just market-based, but in terms of the quality of the buildings and what tenants are looking for in terms of like Class A versus Class B. And it seems like at the higher end, it's kind of, you know, K-shaped, like we talk about with the economy.
1: I think that's right. Look, if you're looking for B office, just because you can buy it so cheap, you know, my experience is that never lands the trick well. You're better off paying up for good quality office in good locations. I think that always outperforms the cheapest stuff in the market. The other thing that we're seeing where there's a huge push is advanced manufacturing. And I'm not talking data centers. I'm talking, you know, industrial infill buildings, specifically down in Southern California, where you're seeing an enormous resurgence in, again, it's AI related, but it's defense sector related.
10: Yeah, I knew you were going to say that, like the Anduril's and the adjacent companies to those. I mean, it's almost like in that one season of Mad Men where all the New York guys flew out to California to talk to the Boeings, the Lockheed Martins, the Northrop Grummans and more, everybody around LAX who was doing the defense tech. It's like that again now?
1: It's like that now. You know, we signed a very large lease with Anduril in the heart of COVID. 650,000 square foot. It's their world headquarters down in Costa Mesa. And then recently they just expanded into another 200,000 square feet in a building that we redeveloped a couple years ago next door. And now they've signed another 1.5 million square feet up in Long Beach. So, you know, between the Anduril's and the Chaos and all these groups, you're seeing this massive resurgence and, you know, onshoring, nearshoring, call it what you want, but it's most of it is defense related.
27: Not sure you can do a reveal, but how about anything with Tesla or SpaceX or the universe that is Elon?
1: Well, you know, a lot of this resurgence is happening in Hawthorne, which is where SpaceX is. You know, we own 4 or 5 buildings in that very area. And that entire market is doing very well, a lot of which has been driven by, you know, SpaceX.
10: What's your view on California and the ease of doing business or the challenge of doing business in California?
1: Well, California is successful in spite of itself. There's no question about that. You know, I think, you know, leadership counts. And we've seen it in San Francisco. And now that we've had a change in leadership, you know, the city is starting to take off again. You know, I'm not so sure that, you know, Los Angeles is feeling the love these days, nor am I confident that they're going to feel the love. So California does have its challenges. But, you know, even though everyone has always predicted that everyone's going to move out of California, somehow that never happened. You know, the Silicon Valley has gone through multiple cycles where everyone said there's no infrastructure, it's too expensive, you know, people can't find a place to live. And yet it's still the Silicon Valley and it's still the nerve center of tech development.
27: It's a really great point, because you do think about after COVID, people said that about New York too. It's over. And certainly about San Francisco. And I will say, Tim and I are just back from a couple of days doing some broadcasts from San Francisco. And one of the cab drivers saying to me, it's such a different place under the new mayor, and just saying how so much improvement, and it has really helped change kind of the mood and the feel of it. And we're talking about—
10: That wasn't a Waymo that you were in. That was an actual human being driving the cab.
27: Okay. I didn't get into a Waymo.
1: Well, thoughtful leadership counts. I mean, it really does.
27: Hey, one of the things I want to ask you, two factors that are out there that certainly can impact your world. Higher interest rate environment. I'm curious about what's your take on that. And then AI impact on office and residential, whether AI takes away jobs so we're not going to need so much office space, or AI taking away jobs, where we've had another real estate person on saying, I'm starting to think about, you know, whether the government is going to have to provide added assistance for people to be able to afford housing. It's a lot. Pick wherever you want to go, because we only unfortunately have about 45 seconds left.
1: Look, what we're seeing is AI is creating jobs right now. I think it's in the growth sector. You know, if I was a lawyer, would I be a little worried about it? Sure. You know, if I was a back office employee, would I be a little worried about it? Sure. But right now, I think it's spurring growth, certainly in the markets that we're in. So, you know, where it goes long term, we'll see. But we're not seeing the negative job impacts that everyone's predicting. And I hope we don't. As far as office space goes, people are still leasing office space.
27: Yeah.
1: I mean, it's not going away.
10: We're here.
27: We're here. We've been here for a while, for a long time, and grateful to be so. Hey, Barry, come back soon. We really enjoyed this. Barry DiRaimondo, he's co-founder, CEO, and chairman of the commercial real estate firm Steelwave, joining us out there in San Francisco. When we come back, Emily Green over at Elvest. We're counting down to the close.
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4: ABC News, I'm Chuck Sievertson. With excitement high ahead of tonight's third game of the NBA final in New York, the Knicks watch party outside Madison Square Garden is being moved. This because President Trump is planning to attend the game, says the NYPD. Matt McCool with the Secret Service.
16: You will see Secret Service police and special agents, transportation security officers, federal air marshals, and NYPD officers throughout the area.
4: The Knicks lead the series 2-0 for the San Antonio Spurs. An 18-year-old has been taken into custody for questioning, police say, in the mass shooting over the weekend in Toledo, Ohio. 12 people were injured. Two people have life-threatening injuries after a shooting at Kaiser Medical Offices in San Jose, California, police say. President Trump trying to keep his ceasefire and negotiations with Iran from collapsing. Iran and Israel say they have stopped attacks since Trump talked to Israeli Prime Minister Benjamin Netanyahu. This is ABC News.
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28: On a recent edition of the Big Take podcast, Meta CEO Mark Zuckerberg is building one of the largest data centers in the world in one of the poorest regions in the U.S., Host Sarah Holder sits down with Bloomberg's Riley Griffin, who traveled to Richland Parish, Louisiana.
29: Google, OpenAI, and Anthropic, these are known as kind of the frontier of the AI race right now. People don't often mention Meta in the same breath, and that's a problem for the company. Just last month, the company laid off 8,000 workers, 10% of its workforce, as it ramps up spending on AI development and infrastructure. Infrastructure like data centers, which house the chips that power large language models. And Meta CEO Mark Zuckerberg has plans to build one of the biggest data centers in the world, nearly 4,000 acres, the size of about 3,000 football fields. Mark Zuckerberg is a man who loves a reference to the classics. It's a project that will take a lot of investment, a lot of energy and water, and a lot of land. Enter Richland Parish.
2: 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We're the Silicon Bayou.
29: Meta's plans for this rural slice of Louisiana have captured the attention of some of the most powerful people in the world.
5: Look at that. That's the size of Manhattan.
29: But as Meta zeroes in on the parish, residents are grappling with what it could mean to become the epicenter of the company's biggest AI push yet.
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0: It's 3:40 on Wall Street. We do check markets all day long here at Bloomberg. We have got the Dow lower, the S&P, NASDAQ. They are advancing. Let's head right over to the First Word breaking news desk for today's afternoon call. Here he is, Bill Maloney.
22: And good afternoon, Shaw. That's right. U.S. stocks are trading mixed after Friday's plunge, with the Dow currently down 71 points. S&Ps are higher by 0.3%, and the NASDAQ, that's up by 0.8%. The U.S. 10-year yield is at 4.55. Gold is little change. Oil is in the green, and Bitcoin is trading higher by 2.7%. Among the main 11 S&P sectors, leaders were tech and energy. Utilities and real estate were under pressure, and leaders to the upside in the Dow, Cisco and UNH, while Travelers fell 1.7% and led to the downside. In other news, the Pentagon issued a list of Chinese military firms that are operating in the U.S. Baidu fell 2.3%, and wrapping things up, Intel jumped as much as 13% on a report that Google will use Intel to make its chips. Live from the First Breaking News Desk, I'm Bill Maloney. Charlie.
0: Okay, we thank you very much, Bill Maloney, to hear live breaking news over your Bloomberg type squawk, S-Q-U-A, on your Bloomberg terminal. I'm Charlie Pellett, and that is a Bloomberg Business Flash.
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27: All right, everybody. Counting down to the close, just about 18 minutes to go. Now, you might remember late last week, President Trump announced that he planned to soon make Todd Blanche the permanent attorney general. Well, lo and behold, crossing the Bloomberg terminal, we have the White House nominating Todd Blanche to be attorney general, posting a notice sending Todd Blanche nomination to the Senate for confirmation.
10: The president, meanwhile, is planning to attend Game 3 of the NBA Finals as the New York Knicks host the San Antonio Spurs. That's a little closer to home here in New York.
27: Yeah, I mean,
10: security concerns, though, related to the president's attendance will result in a perimeter being established around Madison Square Garden, a strict no bag policy, an airport style screening at entry. Just a reminder to people who are commuting home from the city this afternoon that things might be a little bit slower.
27: And plan some time to get in, right? Like, it's like going through a TSA line, which can be a little tricky as of late. In the meantime, as we await the president's arrival here in New York City, we are counting down to the close. And as we've just heard from Charlie and Bill Maloney, you are definitely off our best levels of the session, or stocks are, I should say. Still up about 23 points on the S&P 500, Dow down about 67 points, down just about 0.1%. The outperformance comes in those big tech names. In particular, we've seen semiconductors shoot up in today's session. The NASDAQ 100, though, Tim, up 443 points, up about 1.5%. But again, off its best level of the session.
10: I want to bring in Emily Green, head of private wealth management over at Elevest, over $1.1 billion in assets under management. She joins us here in the Bloomberg Interactive Brokers studio. Welcome back. Welcome back.
37: Thank you.
10: Last time you were here, we were not as close as we are now to a SpaceX IPO, which is expected to start trading on Friday. I'm wondering about allocating investor capital to that, how your clients have gotten exposure to some of these big pre-IPO names.
1: Yeah, I mean, I think it's interesting. I find the SpaceX IPO is so controversial. Like, there's the people who cannot wait to get access to it, and then there's the people, I've gotten so many emails of like, make sure that I do not own this, which...
10: I've heard a lot of that too, yeah, which is like the index fund, and now it's not going to be in the S&P 500 initially, but there was concern that if you're, you know, an S&P 500 index fund holder, you were going to have own this no matter what.
1: Yeah, so you own some of these Vanguard funds, you know, you're going to own it. And there's all the news out there of like, oh, be careful, it's going to be in your 401k. And it is really interesting. And I think people look at the just the pure valuation of it, and it scares them of what
27: so
1: does that mean?
27: It's a fundamental thing. It's not an anti-Elon thing. It's just they're looking at valuation, or is it a little bit of both?
1: I think it's a little of both. I mean, I don't think you should invest in a company because of someone, and I don't think you should not invest in a company because of someone either.
27: Yeah.
1: But I think there is a little bit of both in there. But, you know, I think you look at just the pure valuation of it, and it's, you know, you look at over $1.7 trillion. Like, that's wild to really think about. And has the value already come? And,
10: that's
1: you
10: what
1: know,
10: I'm wondering.
1: You know, did the private investors get all the growth of it? And I think that starts to get people nervous.
10: What do you think?
1: I wouldn't invest it at this price. I think it's high. I mean, I think just IPOs in general.
10: But it's a $27 trillion total addressable market, at least according to S1.
1: It's really interesting. I mean, he has big ideas, and I think people like big ideas. Like, you've probably seen, you know, his interviews that he just did, like the roadshow with Jamie, and all the things that he talks about that we're gonna like vacation on the moon, which seems really far off. But, you know, he's done some things. You think about Starlink, it's been very successful. But at the same time, you look at the amount of capital that they're putting into the company and just what they need. And it's just like the pure amount of cash flow that has to go to their AI business is just enormous. And so, you know, I look at just these big IPOs in general, like, why not just wait a little? If you truly believe that he's going to change the world, we're not going to go vacation on the moon next month.
27: Right.
1: It's going to be far away. Wait 6 months. See what happens. You know, it's going to shoot up the first day because they all do. That's how they price them. But what's going to happen over the long term?
27: That's how they price them. So what you're saying is they specifically underprice so that you make sure it's a good debut.
1: I mean, most of them.
27: It's not rocket science.
1: Most of
27: no
1: them
27: pun
1: do.
27: Intended here,
1: yeah.
27: Right?
1: You have a very few that, you know, the Ubers of the world, but most of them, you see them shoot up.
27: Yeah, I think it's interesting, too.

0: or investor gains or the outsized investment gains, are they done before they even hit the
1: market? Yeah, when you're going public at that valuation, did it already happen?
2: Does it also pull investor interest from other areas that I don't want to say are safer, but areas where, you know, you're not getting calls all the time about random companies IPOing? Like, do your clients, I know you said some clients are saying, I don't want to be in this, but then are other clients saying, I totally do?
1: I think,
2: and allocate some of the capital I have in X toward Y.
1: I mean, I think Anthropic will be interesting. I think people just find that, you know, I think they've kept the reputation up a lot better in just the AI industry than some of the others. So I've started to see some of that as they, you know, confidentially filed.
2: It is so interesting the way that they're talking about that company publicly. Yeah. I mean, and Danielle Amadé was interviewed by Shireen Ghaffari last week at Bloomberg Tech, and it was a great interview. If you missed any of it, definitely check it out. What I noticed she said is she still wants 80% of Danielle Amadé, worth many billions of dollars now. She wants 80% of her money to go to charity.
0: Yeah.
2: 80% well, of the wealth.
1: I've talked to a lot of the Anthropic employees, and I will tell you that is their culture. I found it so interesting of just that they all talk about it, even just the smaller levels of wealth of, you know, I want to do good in the world. And I asked one of them actually last week, I was like, what is it? Like, why is everyone like this? It's not like I want to go buy a boat or I want to go do these things. And it really goes through the culture of their company, I think.
2: It's because they have so much money they can buy the boat and...
1: Yes, yes. There's
0: but
1: that.
0: Emily, do investors care about that? I mean, there's been a real pushback. All right, for those on radio, you did not see Emily's face because she was kind of like, you know, kind of her eyes. It was telling. But I do wonder, there are folks that used to care a lot, it seems, about a company's culture and what they were doing, impact on environment and people in the world at large.
1: Yeah.
0: Do people care?
1: I think so. I think people do. You know, I think that's not everyone.
0: Do investors care?
1: Not everyone.
0: Yeah.
1: But I think if you care, you care more than you ever did. And I think if you were on the line, you kind of dropped that you care about those types of things. I mean, look at how many people have moved over to Claude from ChatGPT and Gemini. Like, look at just those users. And I don't think that's just that it's a better product. You know, I think people care about just what they stand for when you're looking at the business.
0: Yeah, I don't know. Like, it's just interesting how this unfolds. And we were just talking with our Anurag Rana that each of these LLMs, like, each of them have kind of a specialty, right?
1: Yeah.
0: And certain people in different walks of life or different sectors within our world are, you know, gravitating towards one versus another. One thing I want to ask you before you go, 30, 40 seconds here. You guys have this platform. What are you seeing in terms of money flows across the platform? New money coming in, money coming out, money more cautious, just quickly.
1: No, I think that, you know, there's still a lot of cash that people have on the sidelines and money that I think that people have put into money market funds. I think days like Friday are actually good to have a pullback so people can see that there's a reset. I think people are waiting for that. And so something like that gets people to actually like say, okay, I should put some money into the market. And, you know, I think that there, you know, it's just a lot of rebalancing of people's accounts at this point. And making sure that they're at that right place.
0: All right, interesting. Emily, good stuff. Thank you. Emily Green, she's head of private wealth management over at LMS, joining us right here in our Bloomberg Interactive Broker Studio. We're counting down to the close. Stick around. Closing bell in just a moment.
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3: Now, your three-day weather forecast on Bloomberg 92.9.
4: Sunshine continues with high pressure headed our way. Temperatures will be 75 to 80 this afternoon. We're clear to partly cloudy and 55 to 60 tonight. More sun for tomorrow. Highs will reach 85 to 90. Tomorrow night, partly cloudy, 60 to 65. Partly sunny and close to 90 during Wednesday. I'm Rob Carolyn with your three-day forecast on Bloomberg 92.9.
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7: All right, everybody, we've got just under 7 minutes to go until we wrap up the trade on this Monday, June 8th. Carol Masser, Tim Stenovek, live here at Bloomberg headquarters in New York City. Just a reminder of where we are with just a few minutes to go. Kind of hovering near our lows of the session. So up still about 21 points on the S&P 500, up 0.3%. Dow down nearly 80 points or down 0.1%. And the NASDAQ 100, it is up just shy of 450 points. Tim, that's good for a gain of about 1.5%.
8: You know what? It's smash burger season.
7: What? Ooh.
8: Get the grill, the griddle all fired up.
7: I'm hungry.
8: You're hungry? Should have come over for some smash burgers this weekend.
7: You made smash burgers?
8: We fired up the griddle.
7: You have my number.
8: You don't come to Brooklyn. We actually had a block party.
7: You don't come to my area either.
8: I do when I'm going through the, from Newark back home. Yeah.
7: You're like, hey.
8: From the airport.
7: So what do you got for us?
8: This was a story that broke last week, and now we're watching it really closely. It has to do with beef prices and supply of cattle in the U.S. The Department of Agriculture here in the U.S. has confirmed an additional 3 cases of New World screwworm. It brings the total number of detections in the U.S. to 5. It raises concerns over a broader spread of the parasite.
7: Oh, my God.
8: I'm sorry.
7: This sounds... Wait a minute.
8: Yeah, all the right. Fly was detected in a calf back over in Texas, in La Salle County, a goat in Gillespie County, Texas, also a dog in New Mexico, the agency said on Monday. It comes after 2 cases were confirmed last week in calves in Zavala County in South Texas, marking the first U.S. detection of the fly in over a decade, the first in cattle in about 5 decades.
7: The dog in New Mexico, that detection in the dog placing the pest far outside the initial region and across state lines. So it's just showing it's spreading out. The USDA plans to release sterile flies to eradicate the pest, with Ag Secretary Brooke Rollins saying the U.S. is, quote, going to do everything we can, investing over $1 billion, end quote, to push the New World screwworm out of the country.
8: But how it comes back to burgers is because it adds more worries for a U.S. beef industry that's mm-hmm. already struggling with supply tightness as the domestic herd has dwindled to a 75-year low. This will probably further delay any efforts to expand the U.S. herd. This is according to professor of agricultural economics at Kansas State University, Glenn Tonser, who said that he was pretty vocal late last year about more ranchers would start the process of expansion this summer, but increased dryness and now screwworm creating more uncertainty.
7: Yeah, what's interesting is those tighter cattle supplies, even if it's just kept to Texas alone, would also continue to pressure beef processing plants that have already been operating at losses due to the cattle shortage. Companies including Tyson Foods and JBS have resorted to closing plants amid high cattle prices, which kind of goes against, you'd be like, wait, why aren't you doing? But if you don't have enough supply, right, and there's not stuff to process, you're going to have to shut down.
8: Feeder cattle futures in Chicago up about 2% since last Wednesday. That was when the first Texas case was reported, but not yet confirmed. Tyson shares fell as much as 2.3% today. JBS slumped as much as 6.1% to the lowest price since U.S. trading began a little over a year ago.
7: Yeah, I think we see these things in terms of on our food supply, and you wonder what's going on. And we've seen in terms of beef prices, they've been up for a couple of years now, it feels like, and we've had smaller herds and different things impacting it. So this is something that certainly will be monitored. Now, a production facility under construction in Texas, the first of its kind in the U.S., is expected to produce 100 million flies a week once it begins operating in November 2027, with further growth to full capacity of 300 million flies a week. And these are the flies, these sterile flies that need to be dispersed. So.
8: Okay. We're all experts on screwworm now.
7: It's a story like this that you're like, oh yeah, there's a fly production facility, right?
8: Listen, this is why we love the scientists.
7: I know.
8: Who can actually figure this stuff out.
7: And how you use existing, I don't know.
8: You never
7: organisms,
8: know.
7: Like to kind of get it under control.
8: You never know when you're going to need to have an understanding of animal science, maybe to remove a bat from your apartment.
7: Yeah, yeah. Just ask one of our producers who showed a picture because I didn't believe it. And I'm like, what?
8: Maybe.
7: Those of
8: animal
7: us who
8: science.
7: Grew out in suburbia, like you would remember when it got dark and the bats would come out and eating on all the mosquitoes. Or if you had an attic, sometimes you had a bat nest. I'm just going to say. Elizabeth, we're talking about you. All right, folks, do not go anywhere. We're counting down to close on this Monday. We're heading over to our TV colleagues. The closing bell starts now.
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3: Closing Bell, Bloomberg's comprehensive cross-platform coverage of the U.S. market close starts right now.
10: And right now we are 2 minutes away from the end of the trading day. Romain Bostic here with Katie Greifel, taking you through to that closing bell with the Global Simulcast. Carol Masser and Tim Senevic join us now. Welcome to our audiences across all of our Bloomberg platforms, television, radio, our partnership with YouTube here on, I guess we'll call it a bit of a rebound Monday coming off of that significant sell-off that we saw on Friday.
7: Yeah, absolutely, although off our best levels of the session. Having said that, you look at something like semiconductors, they are back in a big way. I'm going to get into some of the individual gainers a little bit later, but that index overall was up as much as 7.5% today. Right now, Tim, a gain of about 5.5%.
8: I thought going into today we might see a little bit of a sell-off given that we do see energy prices still elevated, though we are off our highs of the session. Still up about 0.8% on WTI, Katie. Brent up about 1.2%. Both of these above $91 a barrel still.
11: I do think it's interesting, though, that dip buying impulse that was really strong at the start of the session has faded to the degree that it has, because you think about what's going on overseas with some of the high flyers and the names such as SK Hynix. I mean, we're talking about, a multi-day slump in EM, and it's going to be interesting to see if some of the concerns we were hashing over on Friday start to reassert themselves in the tape here.
10: Yeah, it was kind of interesting, too, to hear Jensen Huang, of course, who was on that trip in Korea, basically talking about this was kind of a buying opportunity, citing the recent sell-off. You had a lot of Wall Street strategists, including over at UBS, Citi, and a few others, also saying, look, long-term here, the themes that led to that massive 9 to 10-week rally are still intact, even though maybe the pullback that we got last week was certainly healthy. We do get the closing bells here in New York on this Monday afternoon. The Dow Jones Industrial Average looks like it's going to sit this one out, down roughly about 75 to 80 points, or down about 0.1% or so. The S&P 500 is off the highs of the day, but it is going to hold in the green right around 7,400, up 22 points or 0.3%. The NASDAQ composite up 0.9%. The NASDAQ 100 up about 1.6%. And we should just point out just real quickly, the Philadelphia Semiconductor Index closing out the day higher by 6%, and the Russell 2000 up by 0.8%.
7: Yeah, all 30 names in that stocks higher in today's session. Back to the S&P 500, guys. Most names in the S&P 500 lower today, about 321, losing ground on this Monday. Katie, 181 to the upside, one unchanged.
11: Yeah, similar makeup when you take a look at the sector level as well. We have the circle there. You can see that Tech was your big winner on the day. That's that bright green slice, higher by about 1.5% as a sector. Energy, too, having a pretty good day, higher by 1.1%. Consumer discretionary squeaking out gains, but only three sectors in the green. You had eight in the red. Leading losses today, utilities down about 1.9%, followed by real estate down by 1.6%, Carol.
7: All right, so let's get to some of the individual gainers, and I'm going to start with the semiconductor names because they were such a standout. As we mentioned, the stocks higher by 5.6%, all 30 names in the index higher in today's session. Intel was the top gainer in the stocks, also in the S&P 500 and the NASDAQ 100. So you had Intel up more than 11%. Shares rising the most in a month after the information reported that Alphabet's Google will rely on Intel for more than 3 million specialized AI chips in 2028. Google deciding to tap Intel to make some of its Tensor processing units, TPUs, for those in the know, after months of testing the chipmaker's technology. Again, this is coming from the information, citing two unnamed sources. The media outlet reported that Intel is receiving orders from firms like Google as the Taiwanese chipmaker Taiwan Semiconductor struggles to keep up with demand for its manufacturing capacity. Keep in mind, man, Intel has been such an outperformer in 2026. That stock is up about 200% year to date. All right, flip it on over to something, maybe a sign of the times, perhaps. We're talking about Sport Radar Group. This stock rallying and jumping the most in about 14 months. Heavy volume as well. That stock, as you can see, up nearly 10% in today's session. The sports technology company announced a multi-year global agreement with Kalshi to provide sports data and solutions for the prediction market platform that they put out in a statement. Sports Radar will supply official data from MLB, NHL, MLS, and UFC. The agreement allows Sport Radar to contract directly with Kalshi's brokers and market makers. Services included live odds, fan engagement tools, and integrity monitoring. As I said, it's kind of a sign of the times. That company, it's about a $4.7 billion market cap. It's down about 36% year to date, 5% of the
8: Would you put on the game
7: short.
8: Tonight, Carol?
7: But I'm going to go for the Knicks. All in.
8: How
11: there
8: much?
11: You go.
7: All in.
8: Okay, she's all in.
7: Yeah, I'm not gonna.
8: All right.
7: Not gonna hedge at all.
11: So we might not see you tomorrow. Is what you're saying?
7: Ooh, ouch. Okay, I'm gonna think. Come on, Knicks, they've got to do it. It's been a long time coming. Hey, and let's go on over to clean energy stocks. They were definitely on the move today, including Nano Nuclear Energy. I couldn't really find a clear catalyst on the Bloomberg. It's a $1.4 billion market cap company. It was up, though, about 9.7%, up almost 13% at its highs today. Benzinga Newswire noting that the stock is continuing to benefit from the EPA Administrator Lee Zeldin's recent commentary supporting small modular reactor development as a national energy priority. Keep in mind, a little caveat, insiders have been aggressive sellers, with the company's chairman offloading 700,000 shares at roughly $26.68 last week. Tim and I, by the way, will be talking with the company's CEO, James Walker, in just a few minutes. All right, that's it.
8: All right, let's get to some of the decliners. I want to start with the big one today. A little bit of a food theme for you guys. I want to start with Apple, down 1.9% on the day today. Shares were up as much as 3.3% earlier in the session. They fell as much as 2%. This is a tepid reaction to the next generation of AI from Apple, or this generation, I guess you could say. It's key to the company's bid to catch up with Silicon Valley peers. We had a great chat with Anurag Rana from our Bloomberg Intelligence team earlier, who reminded us that only iPhone 15 Pros and above work with the new platform, and that Apple's taking such a different approach, you know, relying on Google, and it's not spending the capex that these other companies are spending. So we'll have to wait and see. Maybe this was a buy the rumor, as you know, when Mark Gurman reported this stuff months ago in Sell the News event. But with even in the wake of today's WWDC, the Worldwide Developers Conference, shares fell 1.9%. Also sticking with the theme, the Campbell's Company shares fell today on the day, down 0.9%. It reversed a gain pre-market. The company said during its conference call that it expects an additional 2% to 3% of inflation for next year should oil remain about around $100 a barrel. BNP Paribas says there's little in today's commentary that could actually excite investors. Campbell's shares fell by 0.9%. And let's talk a little bit about Tyson Food. This got on our radar because we were talking about the screwworm cases, not just last week, but three new additional cases that Bloomberg News wrote about today. Tyson food shares fell by close to 3% today after the U.S. Department of Agriculture confirmed an additional three cases of New World screwworm. That brings the total number of detections in the U.S. to five. It adds to worries for a U.S. beef industry struggling with supply tightness and could also continue to pressure beef processing plants that have already been operating at losses due to this cattle shortage. Once again, Tyson Foods down 3% today.
7: I was hungry and then I was not.
8: Sorry, that's just the way it works.
7: Yeah.
10: All right, a quick check on yields here. Basically, modest moves across the board, but more importantly, it is the long-term trajectory here. The idea that at least on the short term in five of the past six sessions, we have seen short-term yields rise. Your long-term yields, 30-year yield up about 5 basis points, back over 5%.
7: All right, guys, we're all in on sports today, and we caught up with a story that kind of, was kind of interesting about what's going to come up with the World Cup, the final on July 19th. Apparently, New York City's going to host
10: What?
11: The World Cup?
10: The World Cup?
11: Yes.
10: Read the room, Carol Master. Mm. I know you're technically not a New Yorker. Mm. You're like a Hoboken-er or something like
11: that. She's in Jersey City.
8: But, wow.
10: It's all the same, right?
11: No, it's actually
10: you do realize energy right now in this city has nothing to do with the World Cup. No offense to all you World Cup people.
8: It's not just the Knicks, guys. Everybody's like, excited.
7: I was setting you up for a goal, actually, so that you could do the big story. Mm,
10: okay.
7: All right.
8: All right, should we talk about the Knicks?
10: Let's talk about the Knicks, because I've been looking at the webcam down there here. It's already getting crazy.
11: Oh,
10: they're setting up this whole perimeter out there. I don't know if you know this. But one story that I thought was interesting, you know, Jalen Brunson, who is basically the star of this team and has kind of become really the face of the playoffs all season long, he doesn't really have a signature shoe. You know, he's you know, been wearing Kobe, the various Kobe sneakers in the various games here, a Nike shoe. And there's been a lot of talk as to whether Nike might try to rush a signature shoe for Brunson, given how much success he has had.
11: Yeah, the idea is that, you know, I think there was one quote in this article that if Nike were able to get this off the ground within 60 days of a Knicks championship, you know, maybe they should win first, that it would just sell like hotcakes here. And you have to imagine there's some truth to that.
8: You going tonight?
11: No. I'm going to try.
8: Yeah.
11: Very see if hard I can get to the avoid perimeter the traffic.
8: Oh, you better leave now, Roman.
10: I'm just going to hang out. Isn't there a watch party out there?
8: No, not tonight.
10: No. Okay.
8: No, they canceled the watch party. No.
11: Just for the World Cup
10: Have they told New Yorkers?
8: Mayor Mamdani will be there. The president will be there. The president, a guest of James Dolan tonight.
10: Of course.
8: We'll see.
10: As James Dolan does. So who else is going to be there? Who do you think is going to be courtside, Tim?
8: Ben Stiller will be there.
11: Timothy Chalamet.
8: Yeah.
11: Wow. I'm interested to see if Kylie Jenner shows up, you know.
10: Is Spike Lee allowed back into MSG?
8: Will Wade thinks Spike Lee will be there.
10: Okay, because
8: he just threw that one over to me.
10: Okay, all right. I mean, he's been a long-suffering Knicks fan.
8: I hear I can watch it on Peacock tonight,
10: give him
8: by
10: something.
8: The way.
10: Does all Carol right. have any thoughts on this, or she's just sitting? She just wanted to talk about soccer.
8: Knicks
7: all
8: and
7: right,
8: four,
7: that
8: I guess is what they say.
7: A wrap, our cross-platform coverage. We call it the closing bell. Katie and Romaine, of course, continuing there on The Close on TV. Tim and I continuing on Bloomberg Business Week Daily on Bloomberg Radio. We'll see you again, same time, same place tomorrow.
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7: All right, everybody.
8: Yeah,
7: here we go. Live.
8: You're still just thinking about the Knicks.
7: Studio. Yeah.
8: In the World Cup, too. You know, Jessica Tisch of the NYPD was joking around about all the different events that she has to deal with from a public safety perspective.
7: It's a lot.
8: Yeah, I mean, she's
7: a lot of people moving around. Yeah. And yeah, a lot of security issues.
8: World Cup, the Knicks. She was joking, Taylor Swift's wedding.
7: Don't say World Cup.
8: Why?
7: Because apparently we shouldn't.
8: No, of course. Come on. It's huge. I have zero tickets to zero games.
7: I know.
8: But watch party, I'll go to.
7: Yeah, which could be really fun.
8: It'd be fun to bring the kids to a watch party.
7: You know what we're all watching, though, right now? The energy sector.
8: Yeah, we really are. The stock of nanonuclear energy soaring today, up close to 9% year to date. You pointed this out a little earlier, Carol.
7: Yeah, it's interesting to see kind of the move. Stock did soar. It was up, I think, around 9% year to date here at the close. This is a $1.3 billion market cap nuclear energy company. It's working on those SMR small modular reactors that we talk so much about and that so much enthusiasm around them. And yet there's still not one up and running, right, Will Wade? Yeah, Will's shaking his head yes.
8: Back with us, James Walker, CEO at Nano Nuclear Energy. Also joining us is Will Wade, Bloomberg News Energy Reporter. Will joins us here in the Bloomberg Interactive Brokers Studio. James joins us out in LA. James, we check in with you every few months. I always ask the same question. How close are you to building and deploying something real here?
12: Well, I would argue that objectively we're in the lead in the commercial microreactor race. I think we're the only microreactor company that submitted a construction permit application to the NRC, which is the federal regulator. So if someone's going to be first to build a first-of-a-kind, full-scale, full-power reactor system, it'll be us.
13: Let's talk about Antares. They had their big breakthrough last week. That's the criticality demonstration through the DOE's reactor pilot program. That feels like notable, no?
12: It's notable, definitely. Like, to get something critical is no small feat, but it's a different thing to take a reactor critical at a zero power reactor and then build a full-scale, fully operational net power producing reactor system that's commercially licensed. These are different challenges. One is for what we're shooting for. We have a commercial site. We don't need the DOE program to assist us, and we're gearing towards a commercial license where we can then go on to sell working systems that we could demonstrate at full scale.
13: We've seen the DOE program has almost a dozen companies working for that criticality. You're not part of that program, right? Can you talk you're not?
12: Yeah, like absolutely. So actually, there's five companies that have submitted construction permit application to the NRC, and none of those five were part of the DOE program. And the reason why is that us and the other four were just too advanced for that program. We already had our site. We already had our NRC engagement. And the benefits of the DOE program were not there for us. There was no funding for that program. We already had a site. And the DOE program does not give us a commercial license, whereas the NRC route does. So there's the DOE program. It's good to expedite development of concept reactor systems. If you're shooting for the commercialization of your systems, you still need to go that NRC route. And that's where me and, well, our company and the other four that have submitted that construction permit application are gearing towards. So different programs. And if you were sufficiently far along in terms of your commercial development, there weren't very many benefits of being part of this DOE program.
13: I kind of wonder that too sometimes, because it goes through the DOE instead of the NRC. So that puts you on track to build a commercial plant when exactly? Can you give us some details there?
12: So yeah, sure. So actually, we've already done all the geotechnical drilling on the site, and we've submitted that construction data. We should get permission to start construction sometime in 2027. Once we get that data, with that permission back, we'll immediately start that construction process next year. By about 2029, the reactor will be almost completely constructed. And I would imagine 2030, we'll have a full-scale, fully power-operating reactor system, net output of power, that's fully licensed and ready for commercial sale in 2030.
7: What if energy demand starts to decline? Will that make you pull back? Silly question, but I will think about...
12: It's a good question.
7: Because I will say the Cerebras... CEO and one of the, I believe, co-founders,
8: Andrew Feldman,
7: right, at Bloomberg Tech in San Francisco, said there's plenty of power out there. That was his view. He says it's just not near where it needs to be. It's not easily accessible.
8: So build the data centers next to those power sources.
7: Perhaps. That was his view. But I'm just wondering if for some reason, let's just go there, that we don't need as much power. I mean, 3 years is a long time out, or 3.5 years. A lot can happen between now and then. Could it slow the progress that you have laid out for us, or that you plan?
12: Well, I mean, he's part of the tech industry. And, you know, the tech industry has been making massive investments into nuclear for a reason. And the reason why, I mean, you've seen it from Microsoft, from Meta, from AWS, from Amazon. They're making those nuclear inroads. And they're not doing it because there's abundant power. They're doing it because there's a massive projected bottleneck of power. And the reason why is that to actually get the grid up to a point where we'd be able to outlay the projected amount of power the tech industry needs, you'd need to put something like $5 trillion into the grid infrastructure. Now, that's not their business. But if you have a nuclear power station that can be co-located and off-grid and put wherever you want advantageously, you know, providing that baseload power, you've de-risked your industry. And then China doesn't catch up your AI industry. So there's one opinion against the massive weight of hundreds of millions, if not billions of dollars coming from tech industry. So but it, I would follow the money.
7: The only thing I will say, and Will, you help me out here. Mm-hmm. I feel like I can't remember who I was talking to and just said, listen, a lot of the hyperscalers were making bets and deals with a lot of utilities and they were hedging their bets. And it wasn't necessarily all of those contracts or promises or agreements or conversations were going to pan out. They just wanted to make sure they had power.
13: Yeah, there's been some talk that they're putting money here and they're putting money there and they're putting money in this thing over here. And they only need one of those to pay off, not necessarily all three. They just don't know which one it's going to be.
7: Right. So I do wonder. Yes. So again, go ahead, James. Yeah.
12: No, go ahead. I was just going to say, no, you're right. Like the energy, the tech companies and other industries, they're energy agnostic. They don't care where it comes from. It could be a geothermal or hydro or whatever.
7: Right.
12: The challenge that they face is an infrastructure one. And already there's quite a lot of backlash against data centers, rising utility bills, things like that. And the feedback we're getting is that they're increasingly looking at models where they want to be off grid. So they're out of sight, out of mind. Now, if you want to do that and you want to have baseload power, you're stuck with nuclear unless you're going to build massive transmission lines and gas pipelines all around the country.
8: They do have some, my understanding is some are powered by generators right now.
12: Yes. But the issue is, if like say your generator, what's powering that generator? Is it diesel? Like
8: yeah, how much that's diesel the problem.
12: Do you need? Are you going to be trucking it in? And also like they do still have a clean energy mandate. Now they're producing a lot of carbon emissions and like, what's the scale up going to be like? Are you going to need more generators? Like, and also the other thing too, is that the amount of downtime that can be sustained by a data center on an annual basis is like minutes, maybe less than that. And like, that means that you're going to need a constant output of power. If there's anything wrong with your generator, that's it. Like you've already missed your targets. The highest capacity factor of all energies is nuclear. And capacity factor is a measure of consistency of output. If you need that baseload power and you need that to be absolutely consistent as much as you can make it so, you're sort of stuck again with nuclear power, which is why they keep coming back to it.
7: Hey, James, just real quickly, a yes or no. Nano went public a few years ago. This is a Will Wade question, but I'm squeezing it in. Are we seeing so many IPOs now because these companies need money? Yes or no?
12: yes, I would say. It's a hot market. They're all chasing the cash.
7: All right, good stuff. James Walker, CEO at Nano Nuclear Energy, and of course, our own Will Wade, Bloomberg News energy reporter. This is Bloomberg.
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20: 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That's an increase of 23% from the year prior.
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2: Sunshine this afternoon. We're anywhere from 75 to 80 degrees. It's clear to partly cloudy across the area tonight. Lows down to a 55 to 60 in Boston, 50 to 55 in the suburbs. More sun tomorrow, warmer, 85 to 90. Tomorrow night, partly cloudy, 60 to 65. Partly sunny near 90 on Wednesday. I'm Rob Carolyn with your three-day forecast on Bloomberg 92.9.
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25: It's 4:21 on Wall Street. We do check markets all day long here at Bloomberg. Just getting word that FedEx is boosting its annual dividend rate by 5%. The Dow lower today, the S&P, NASDAQ, NASDAQ 100 index, Russell 2000 all gaining. Wall Street staged a comeback as dip buyers emerged. The S&P up 22 points to 7405. That was a gain today of 0.3%. The Dow, though, ended lower, down 80 points. Dow Industrials down 0.2%. NASDAQ after Friday's sell-off. NASDAQ today up by 0.9%. The NASDAQ 100 index up by about 1.6%. Did see a rebound for semis. The SOX, that is the Philadelphia Stock Exchange's semiconductor stock index, up today by 5.6%. All of this with a VIX just below 19 right now. A 10-year at 4.56%, a 2-year 4.16%, and the 30-year above 5%, 5.04% right now on the 30. Spot gold, little changed on the day, down under 0.1%, 43.26 the ounce. West Texas Intermediate crude up 1%, WTI 91.40 a barrel, Brent 94.38 barrel of Brent, up by 1.4%. Bitcoin 63,268 on Bitcoin, up by about 2.3%. Again, recapping, the Dow lower, the S&P, NASDAQ, they are both higher. S&P today up by 0.3%. And for on-demand news, 24 hours a day, subscribe to Bloomberg News now wherever you get your podcast. I'm Charlie Pellett. That is a Bloomberg Business Flash.
8: Thank you. Thank you, Charlie Pellett. Appreciate it. Well, Carol, I said we're spending a lot of time talking about AI, energy, and data centers. So let's just kind of go through some of the guests we've had today. James Walker, we just spoke to him, CEO over at Nano Nuclear. We talked about SMRs, small modular reactors, in the coming years, possibly powering data centers. Corey Cantanga, the head of economics at LinkedIn, in our 2 p.m. hour mentioned that construction of data centers is creating a lot of demand for certain jobs. And then Barry DiRamondo, the real estate developer Steelwave, telling us in the 3 o'clock hour that the downstream players, the startups that he says, you know, a lot of people haven't yet heard of, the ones who are using the tools powered by those data centers, that is where he's seeing the demand for his real estate.
7: It's like we had a plan today.
8: Yeah, sometimes we do.
7: We did. We're going to continue the theme right now with Katherine Thompson. She's founding partner and CEO at Thompson Research Group. It's an equity research and advisory firm that focuses on companies in the industrial and construction space. As she joins us right here in our Bloomberg Interactive Broker Studio. Great to have you here. We actually had a fun conversation before we even got going. First of all, when it comes to construction and you look at the industrial spaces in a big way, what is going on that's interesting, and especially to an investing audience?
26: Yeah, you know, here's, I think, the simplest way to look at this. The U.S. hasn't built in 40 years. We haven't built things within the U.S. And so that whole globalization trade is, the pendulum is swinging. So essentially what this is, we are in the golden era of U.S. construction. Now, I think there's a lot of focus on data centers, rightly so, but it's not just data centers.
8: But what else are we building? I mean, we talked to the CFO of Levi's, or former CFO at this point, maybe he's left. He says, we're not going to make jeans here in the U.S. We're not ever making Levi's in the U.S. That's what he said. It just doesn't make sense.
26: But we are building, we were just talking about airports, so many airports across the U.S. When you actually are building the data centers, you have to address power. So with that power, you're addressing the power grid. Mm-hmm. You're addressing the roads that lead to power grids. Just putting this in perspective for the Meta data center site in North Louisiana, the prep site alone is 1 mile by 5 mile. And it is the largest town is Monroe, Louisiana. You should just check out how big it is. It's not very big at all. And so it's bringing jobs. You have to have electrical, plumbing, power. And that just doesn't exist before. This is one of dozens upon dozens of communities where you're essentially creating cities that didn't even happen before.
8: How temporary are those jobs? Once that data center is constructed, how many human beings are needed to actually...
26: It's a great question. So today, we just wrapped up a global industrial forum over at NASDAQ, and we were asking these very questions. And the great thing is, like, we were talking to Turner Construction, and they're the ones building it. And let's use that Monroe, that North Louisiana site. That's going to take almost 10 years to really build out, soup to nuts. On average, the consistent feedback that I'm getting from those that are building out, it's 5 years, 7 years. And then you have the tail upon that where, yeah, not all of those workers will be there, but they're going to be shifting to another site that's going to take just as long. This could be decades long.
7: But what does it mean in terms of the economy? Like, I think about the energy rush, like in North Dakota and the Bakken, and they all just kind of laughed with all the fracking because they're like, we've seen these boom and bust cycles.
26: Sure.
7: And so workers come in from around the nation and their families stay where they kind of originally lived. And people are afraid to build housing and everything is so slow to support those people because they're like, okay, they're not going to be here forever. It's not like you're building industries that will be here for decades, not just one decade. So I'm just wondering, like, how do folks kind of manage that infrastructure industrial build around maybe the data center that ultimately isn't going to need all those people?
26: That's a great point. But here's another way to think about it. You had that really big site that we were talking about in Louisiana, but you also have smaller data centers that are going to be, and that's the other big trend that's happening. So I just toured a data center construction site just outside of Minneapolis, big city. It was maybe 40 minutes away. What that does is it really supports, you're going to be able to have jobs, not just in the small communities, but in bigger tertiary cities. Mm-hmm. It will support those jobs. So it doesn't feel the same way as it did through the frack boom in the mid, 2014, 2015.
7: Are we just going to become a nation of data centers? Are we going to become a world of data centers?
8: Not if local politics puts an end to some of them or stops them from even
26: What's going to end up happening, it ends up getting regionalized. So there will be certain states that are fine and open to it. It also, essentially, if you think about for every one text that you use, there's going to be three data centers backing up that in some way, shape, or form. So it's either going to be in the U.S. or it's going to be abroad. And so from a national security standpoint, there is a lot of talk with the companies that we talked to about, like, we really need to have as much of it in the U.S. as possible.
8: It's easier said than done, though. I mean, our producer, Talia, sending us five articles, research notes about local pushback to data centers. Here's one, for example, from Bloomberg Government. Lawmakers are trying to get data centers to pay for their own power as they gear up to face voters squeezed by high energy bills in the November midterm elections. It's not a simple or a fast fix. Power-hungry data centers are springing up nationwide to support expanded AI capabilities. Wholesale electricity costs have increased up to 267% in some areas located near significant data center activity from 2020 to 2025. We're paying the bill for some of these.
26: So you're spot on. There will be a policy push to create power and mini stations at data centers. I mean, that is coming. It's not a matter of if, it's more like when.
8: So it makes it so the data center is generating the power or paying for the power generation itself, and it's separate from the grid that customers are using. That's the idea?
26: Yeah, and taking a step further, if the grid even outside of the data center is stretched, it will provide energy to the community. So there will, it's no matter if.
8: But it is, kind of the data center
26: I know.
8: To do that.
26: But this is on the come, because, and it's coming in a lot of different angles and way. And I know, you were just talking about SMRs.
8: Yeah.
26: I mean, that is going to be, part of the solution. For us, we're trying to understand the what and the why. And you have, really great questions with that. But with power, there will be generated at data plants. I mean, that is the focus.
8: Is there a way to do it without SMRs? Is there, because those don't, here in the US, don't exist now from a regulatory perspective. They're still stuck in development. China has a couple, the US doesn't. How else could they power these locally?
26: It's a variety of different sources. Areas that have prevalent natural gas. So that is why you are seeing more data centers in Louisiana and Texas. But it's just really access to energy. It's, I mean, really kind of bottom line. That.
8: So you could put one by Niagara Falls, basically.
26: I don't know if New York is going to allow that to happen, okay. though.
8: But that's the idea, is that it would be close to a place that generates a lot of electricity.
26: Correct.
7: So from an investor's perspective, it's interesting how I feel like, yes, we talk a lot of high tech and AI and everything that's involved in that, but there's also kind of old investing strategies that are back in fashion, and it's whether it's steel or building materials. Like, walk us through that in terms of maybe what investors need to be thinking a little bit more about.
26: Yeah, I go back to the original theme that I said, there are just going to be more things built in the U.S., and the most basic material that is used in any construction, it could be a nuclear power plant, a data center, or that highway we talked about.
7: Is it steel or concrete?
26: No, it's crushed rock.
7: Oh, crushed rock.
26: Just rock.
7: That was not what I'm
26: making big. Just
7: seriously.
26: Think Flintstones. So some great players from that would be Martin Marietta Materials. Vulcan Materials is another one. CRH, they'll do both rock and cement and concrete. But then you have some smaller cap names too. Construction Partners, the ticker symbol is aptly named ROAD. And there's a new IPO out called Suncrete, RMIX, and they do concrete. So you've got a lot of different options for basic materials that are all part of the backbone of the infrastructure.
8: How much of this is potentially being handled by like huge private companies? And not necessarily ones that are publicly traded.
26: For the basic materials?
8: Not just basic materials. I'm talking like all this type of construction. Like, you know, Bechtel has a history in nuclear, for example.
26: Correct.
8: I know that. I think they worked on Vogtle. I'm not quite positive.
26: Yeah. Well, as far in the U.S., if you want to look at private companies, if they've been around for a long time, it's a pretty good business. There are, you would be shocked by the number of 100-plus-year-old crushed rock companies there are in the U.S., so there will be a lot of private companies inevitably that are
8: oftentimes we're talking to like engineering and construction companies that are private family-owned companies that have been around for
26: multi-generation.
8: Sometimes employee-owned companies.
26: Yeah, absolutely. And in the construction side too, and on the specialty side, a great example with that would be Mortenson. Family-owned, based out of Minnesota, and they are one of the top three builders of data centers in the U.S.
7: Wow. Catherine, why aren't these names up? I'm looking at CRH. It's down almost 19% year to date. Martin Marietta Materials down about 11% year to date. I'm just curious.
26: Like what's happening?
7: Yeah. If this is all going on in demand, let me just pull up Road because I think
26: so I can give you.
7: Road is down about 2% year to date.
26: So the federal highway bill called IIJA is up for reauthorization in September. There is always a messy, stocks trade very poorly going into this multi-year highway bill reauthorization. So there's just a lot of uncertainty around the funding. Ironically, infrastructure funding right now has more visibility than I've had in my entire career. And it's really two-pronged approach. One, this is one of the few things that is not divisive from a political standpoint. Democrats want it, Republicans want it. Mm-hmm. So it's just a matter of like getting the dollars out so you can get the dollars going. And then just states are very have very strong DOT budgets, and it's the strongest it's been in 25, 30 years.
7: Yeah, it's interesting.
26: So, but it's optics.
7: Okay. Yeah. Fascinating. Great stuff. Drop by again.
26: All right. Thank you so much.
7: Catherine Thompson, founding partner and CEO at Thompson Research Group, right here in studio. 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
6: ABC News, I'm Chuck Sievertson. Security beefed up by local and federal law enforcers for tonight's third game of the NBA final in New York because President Trump plans to attend. New York City Police Commissioner Jessica Tisch.
9: For game four, we do expect watch parties outside of Madison Square Garden to resume. Those watch parties will be managed with pens and screening.
6: The Knicks lead the series 2-0 for the San Antonio Spurs. A referee for the FIFA World Cup has been denied entry to the U.S. due to vetting concerns, says a statement from U.S. Customs and Border Protection. He's identified by local reports as Omar Artan from Somalia. A federal judge today struck down a $100,000 fee the Trump administration imposed on new H-1B visas for skilled foreign workers. The judge says Congress would need to approve. An 18-year-old has been taken into custody for questioning police say in the mass shooting over the weekend in Toledo, Ohio. This is ABC News.
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36: You have a consumer where sentiment has never been lower to rock bottom than it is currently, but that continues to spend, continues to keep those retail numbers fairly steady. Household balance sheets, depending on income levels, but overall are fairly solid. So I think this is a moment of, relatively good news. Now the market is taking the good news as an opportunity to correct. It's certainly putting bond market projections into a second or a third look with these numbers. But I'll just add and say it probably makes Kevin Warsh's first Fed meeting in the first few months a lot easier because the pressure is off him right now to make any cuts.
37: Well, but is the pressure going to potentially be on him to hike rates, or is the data not strong enough for that?
36: It's hard to know what the president's going to say, right? But the president seems like he's backed off of that, at least since he was sworn in. Most important, though, I think markets have looked through this, and they want to know, is Kevin Warsh, regardless of what he has said in the past, to get this job, to get through his confirmation hearings, it would be implausible and utterly unrealistic to expect him to be able to bring about a Fed rate cut anytime soon, particularly given these numbers.
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0: It's 4:40 on Wall Street. We do check markets all day long here at Bloomberg. The Dow closes at just about the lowest level of the day, down 0.2%. The S&P, NASDAQ, NASDAQ 100 index all advanced today. With Wall Street staging a comeback, dip buyers emerged. The S&P finished the session at 74.005, up by about 22 points, up 0.3%. NASDAQ up 220. Chip stocks were rallying today, up 0.9%. NASDAQ 100 index up 456 points. For that index, that was a gain of 1.6%. The SOX, the Philadelphia Stock Exchange Semiconductor Index, up 5.6%. Friday, you recall, it plunged by about 10%. The VIX, just below 19, with a 10-year at 4.56%, the 2-year, 4.16%, and the 30-year at 5.03%. Spot gold now at $43.27 the ounce. West Texas Intermediate crude holding just above $91 a barrel, up 0.6%, while a barrel of Brent crude, $94.11, up now by 1.1%. As for the market backdrop, Emily Green is head of private wealth management at Elevest, and she was interviewed right here on Bloomberg Businessweek Daily.
1: You know, there's still a lot of cash that people have on the sidelines and money they think that people have put into money market funds. I think days like Friday are actually good to have a pullback so people can see that there's a reset. Mm-hmm. I think people are waiting for that, and so something like that gets people to actually like say, okay, I should put some money into the market.
0: Emily Green of Private Wealth Management at Elevest, interviewed right here on Bloomberg Business Week Daily. So again, recapping, the Dow or the S&P, NASDAQ, they both advanced. The SOX surged 5.6%. S&P up today by 0.3%. 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I'm Charlie Pellett. That is our Bloomberg Business Flash.
2: Hey, thanks for that, Charlie. President Trump, he is going to the game tonight. We're talking about game 3 of the NBA Finals. His hometown team, the New York Knicks, hosts the San Antonio Spurs. It's one of the city's hottest sports tickets in years. Carol, I know you're going tonight.
4: I am not going.
2: You're not going?
4: I am not.
2: I think it's like $8,000 for the cheap seats.
4: Piece of cake.
2: Okay.
4: I am not going.
2: The president's a longtime Knicks fan. He will be a guest of Jim Dolan, CEO of Madison Square Garden. It owns the team, of course. The franchise has won 13 playoff games in a row, including the last two in San Antonio. It gave the Knicks a 2-0 lead in the series. And now fans all over New York City are wearing Knicks gear.
4: Yeah, they are, because it could be the first championship win since 1973. That's
2: pretty
4: a
2: cool.
4: Long time.
2: It is a long time.
4: Just talking to folks walking in, even our security team here, you know, at the front desk, they're like,
2: did you see Alexis on air this morning? Full Knicks gear. She's ready.
4: She is ready. Well, Miles Miller is in the thick of it. He is Bloomberg News senior national reporter. He covers security. He joins us from just outside Madison Square Garden. All right, Miles, first of all, beautiful day in New York City. Tell us what it's like, though, there.
7: It's pandemonium. I came out of Penn Station just about 15 minutes ago, and you see the lines of people with their finals, regalia on, right? Not the folks who have got the Knicks gear or the Spurs gear, but people who have their official passes. You've got people who are walking in the middle of the street in order to get to their trains because the NYPD has effectively shut down 5 blocks that lead up to Penn Station. All of this, of course, because in just a couple of hours here, the president will be here in the presidential motorcade. And so in order to keep him safe, they're going to need to shut this down. That's the reason why the city didn't grant a some really raucous Knicks watch parties. I was here on Friday at the watch party that was inside MSG, and the moment I got out, I mean, you couldn't get anywhere because there were so many people in the street cheering for the 2-0 Knicks. You can hear behind me there are a number of police officials trying to make their way up 8th Avenue right now, and that's the reason why they had to shut this area down. Starting at 4 o'clock, all of these major arteries had been closed, and all of it is to make sure that the president can get in and out safely. And you may not be able to hear it because of all the noise behind me with the police vehicles, but there's a lot of cheering going on at some of the bars in this area. And the reason for that is because Jeremy Lin is in a bar here, famous Nick, and it was hot when I was in high school in 2011. So he's cheering along with the folks who are inside.
2: All right, that's pretty cool. Some more New York history, Miles. Love that you were in high school then, and I was living in New York as a grown-up. Anyway, we won't talk about that. Miles, I want to hear more about the security, not just from the perspective of the president, but even before the president, we could have expected Mayor Zohran Mamdani. He is going to be there tonight. Would have expected him to go regardless of whether or not the president was going. How would security be for just the mayor if he were going solo without the president?
7: Right. It wouldn't be this chaotic. I think the issue was, you know, what happens when some of these boisterous fans, Knicks fans, saw the presidential motorcade come through? Would they try to climb on the beast? You know, it just was not something that the NYPD felt was feasible. Now, when the mayor was here during the last round of the finals, it was particularly fine. You know, he was able to sit up in the rafters. You could barely see the game from where he was sitting. It was nearly a blocked view, but there wasn't the need for this much security. And the mayor is among the people. During the first game, he took a ride to one of the watch parties, drove in his motorcade down 7th Avenue and was posing for pictures with fans. It's a lot different when the president comes to town because there's that extra layer of security and you got to make sure that nothing happens. And the NYPD wanted to make sure this went off without a hitch. The president, for his part, will be in a suite here, so away from spectators who may be happy to see him or may not be happy to see him.
4: Yeah, it'll be interesting. I mean, what does it mean for all of us trying to commute through? Should we just avoid that area? Pick subway lines that are, I don't know, way away from there?
7: You know, it wasn't that bad. Like, I got off the train up from City Hall, and as long as like you're walking straight into the train station.

0: quarter. Should have no allegiance to any team. I have my coat over here, my Knicks coat over here. But, you know, I wasn't going to, you know, I got to be neutral when I'm on television.
1: You are. You know. We know you're just a neutral party there. We're talking to Miles Miller. He's Bloomberg News senior national reporter. He covers Homeland Security. What about the other elements? And we spoke a little bit about this, at least in the context of the World Cup last week with a security expert. What else happens for a huge event like this? I know the NYPD, we heard from Jessica Tisch. She was talking a little bit about all of the events that she has to keep New Yorkers safe at this this year, not just the playoffs and the finals, but also the World Cup and other big events as well. What are other ways that not just the NYPD is on alert, but also the Secret Service, Miles?
0: Yeah, they basically have to run through what they call tabletop exercises. So they plan for every eventuality. What happens if one catastrophe happens? Sort of, how would people be able to get out? You know, I was at the press conference just a few days ago where the mayor was making fun of my double Knicks gear. I was wearing a Knicks hat. It was like, I was very shocked and also distracted by Miles' hat. But, you know, for the World Cup, if there's something that happens at Penn Station, say that this series winds up going, you know, if it winds up going more than four games, then they're talking about the potential to have buses go to New Jersey. There's all different eventualities that the city's planning for. And, you know, they're going to be using 34th Street as basically a busway to get people in and out of the tunnels in the quickest time possible. So, you know, when you hear from the Office of Emergency Management that they've got a handle on it, they really do believe they have a handle.
2: Yeah, I guess time will tell, right? Like the eventuality. But it's good to know that going into it, they feel like they've covered all their ground. So what are you watching out for? How long are you going to be there, by the way? We got about 30, 40 seconds here.
0: Oh, I'm not going to be here that much longer. So I've got plans to probably go to Red Hook, Brooklyn. The famous DJ Stretch Armstrong is going to be performing at one of the watch parties, and I plan to be watching there in full Knicks regalia. And if not, maybe I'll make it back down to the Cigar Lounge later on tonight, and, you know, we can celebrate if the Knicks go 3-0. Okay. Those Villanova boys are just doing the right thing.
2: That sounds like a true New Yorker. Miles Miller, thank you so much. Really appreciate it. Miles Miller, Bloomberg News senior national reporter. He does cover security, national security, certainly, or security, I should say, in and around the nation, joining us from just outside the Garden, getting ready.
1: Just looking to see if I can get snagged some last minute tickets for the game tonight.
2: And?
1: They're going to cost you.
2: Like?
1: Yeah. Looks like I could get something for $5,000.
2: Piece of cake.
1: On the secondary market.
2: Let's get four.
1: That could be wrong, though.
2: What the heck?
1: All right.
2: That's a little pricey for me. All right, everybody, stick around. We're going to get two stocks on the move when we come back to you.
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11: The Strait of Hormuz remains closed. China has reduced its oil imports. We don't know if there is a deal under the table between

0: Jeannie. He says he's going to sit in a very different section than Donald Trump. How does he play this to his favor?
1: And those two have like a bromance. I'm going to be really curious to see if they somehow connect. But, you know, I was just looking. Trump's approval ratings in New York are negative 30, if you can believe it. So if I was Mamdani, you stay a little bit away if you can. You don't go into that box. Maybe get on the floor, be at least one of the people who can afford those $250,000, whatever they are, tickets on the floor.
2: Well, I wonder if the game's not going well tonight, if the president's going to stick it out for the duration or if he might get up and leave. We saw him get up and walk out of an interview with Kristen Welker on Meet the Press that aired yesterday. Let's just remind our audience of how that went down.
3: Your elections are crooked, and you're crooked, and Meet the Press is crooked, and so is ABC, and CBS, and CNN.
4: But Mr. President,
3: your one-sided crooked networks. All right, let's call it quits, because I've had enough. Thank you, darling. Have a good time.
4: Mr. President, let's please, I traveled all the way to Wisconsin.
3: I've sat in the rain with you for an hour, on and off in the rain, and I've given you enough time. You ought to straighten out your press, because you know what?
4: Mr. President,
3: a country can never be great.
4: We traveled all the way to Wisconsin for this interview.
2: And we should note, rain did disrupt their interview multiple times. It was about 40 minutes into that moment happened. So he had been sitting with her for some time, Rick. But is that a good look, especially if it's relitigating elections past that, as she noted, there's been no evidence were rigged?
5: Yeah, no. I mean, every time he gets a chance, and a question comes up about the elections, in this case, potentially California's election, the outcome, he wants to litigate that, right? He feels wrong by that. And look, I mean, I think most people really understand the facts of this at this stage, right? I mean, so he's only hurting himself when he brings up these concerns about the elections in 2020 that were all disproven, right? There's literally not a single bit of evidence that anything affected the outcome of that election. If he's going to take the time to make a big deal about this, he's only hurting himself. Nobody else is buying this other than a few dead enders within the MAGA coalition who are holding out for somebody to say, oh, the elections were fraudulent.
6: Pretty wild. He wasn't just talking about 2020. He's talking about California. Yeah. Jeannie, last week, in the throes of a primary cycle, is this something that Democrats can seize on?
1: It is to a certain extent, but I'll tell you, it's this primary. It's also the midterm. I mean, this is, you know, quintessential Donald Trump. He openly has said repeatedly, my strategy is to attack the messenger, to muddle up the message, and to make people distrust what they say going forward. And so he continues to attack the 2020 election results, the primary elections in California, and I'm sure the elections in November, if the results are not what he wants. Interestingly, he never attacks when he wins, only when his side loses.
6: Jeannie Shanzano and Rick Davis, Bloomberg Politics contributors. Thank you both. I don't know. I had more fun talking about the basketball game. Check out the Washington Edition newsletter. 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
2: Oh, that's past my bedtime. But I think I have to root for the Knicks just on principle. A lot of our colleagues are in New York. Thanks for being with us on Balance of Power on Bloomberg.
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8: It's 5:56 on Wall Street. We do check markets all day long here at Bloomberg. On an update for the S&P, NASDAQ, and the NASDAQ 100 index, Apple shares declined 1.9%. Apple investors gave a tepid reception to the next generation of its AI platform, which is key to the company's bid to catch up with Silicon Valley peers. One of the week's most closely watched pieces of economic data comes Wednesday, and that is the CPI report. Sarah Hunt is chief market strategist at Alpine Woods Capital Investors, and she was a guest this morning on Bloomberg Surveillance.
9: I think it's going to be very important, and I think it's going to be grim. I mean, I think that there's no way that you're not starting to see some of this bleed through, because energy prices bleed into everything eventually, and the fertilizer prices bleed into food prices.
8: Sarah Hunt of Alpine Woods Capital Investors. S&P today up 22, wrapping up the Monday session at 7405, up by 0.3%. The Dow was lower by 0.2. NASDAQ today up 0.9%. 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I'm Charlie Pellett, and that is a Bloomberg Business Flash.
10: This is the Bloomberg Black Business Beat. Every basketball fan is locked in on the NBA Finals between the San Antonio Spurs and the New York Knicks, headlined by two stars that are almost polar opposites. For the Knicks is the undersized and crafty guard Jalen Brunson, whose clutch performances in the playoffs have put him in rare air in New York City, alongside Yankees superstar slugger Aaron Judge. Joe Perrello is former chief marketing officer for the city of New York. He spoke to Bloomberg about how marketable both Brunson and Judge are.
11: What I can see is they're really good people. If you're going to consider an athlete or a celebrity, the number one thing that matters is their character. I think both Aaron and Jalen passed those tests.
10: Brunson also turned down a lot of money, taking a cheaper deal from the New York Knicks to allow them more flexibility to add co-stars to its roster, a selfless gesture that New York fans have eaten up. I'm Bloomberg's Justin Milliner on the Black Business Beat.
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16: From ABC News, I'm Chuck Sievertson. There's NBA Finals excitement and an Ohio mass shooting update. But first, Kroger, the supermarket chain, is agreeing to pay $1.25 million in a settlement over calories.
17: Remember that Seinfeld episode when the non-fat frozen yogurt turned out not to be non-fat?
18: It's non-fat. How could this not have any fat? It's too good.
17: In Santa Barbara County, the district attorney says some Kroger-branded Carb Master breads were not as low calorie as advertised. Kroger accused of putting inaccurate calorie counts on some of its Carb Master white wheat and multi-seed bread and hot dog and hamburger buns. The DA alleging Kroger was violating California's false advertising laws. In one case, the DA says Kroger advertised its Carb Master hamburger buns as having 50 calories in them when they actually had 100 calories in them. Alex Stone, ABC News.
16: Security's beefed up for tonight's NBA Finals game in New York.
19: Agent Matt McCool with the U.S. Secret Service says because President Trump will be there, Game 3 will be different.
20: You will see Secret Service police and special agents, transportation security officers, federal air marshals, and the NYPD NYPD officers throughout the area.
19: What you won't see is those fans packing the streets outside the Garden. That party's been moved to Bryant Park. Security at all locations throughout the city will be extremely tight. Sherry Preston, ABC News.
16: The Knicks lead the series 2-0 for the San Antonio Spurs. An 18-year-old is in custody for questioning, police say, in the mass shooting over the weekend at the annual Old West End Festival in Toledo, Ohio. 12 people were injured. Ohio Governor Mike DeWine.
21: We have every confidence in the police department. We have every confidence that they will find and be able to arrest the individuals who participated in this.
16: A referee for the FIFA World Cup has been denied entry to the U.S. due to vetting concerns, says U.S. Customs and Border Protection. Local reports say he is from Somalia. 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
0: Skies will be clear as we head into the evening and overnight hours with high pressure in control. A little breezy at times. Temperatures tonight will drop into the middle to upper 50s. Lots of sunshine for Tuesday, just a few clouds around in the afternoon. Breezy and warmer. Temperatures will get up into the middle to upper 80s. Partly cloudy Tuesday night, still on the breezy side. Lows dropping back to the lower 60s. For Wednesday, partly sunny skies, breezy, warm. It'll be a little bit more humid. Just a chance for a late day shower of thunderstorm. Highs will get up into the middle to upper 80s. Looking ahead to Thursday, partly sunny, warm, humid again. Could see a shower or thunderstorm during the afternoon or evening hours. High temperatures again getting up into the middle to upper 80s. I'm Scott Kaplan, and that's your Bloomberg 3-day forecast. Now back to the latest headlines from ABC News.
16: A federal judge today struck down a $100,000 fee the Trump administration imposed on new H-1B visas for skilled foreign workers. The judge says Congress would need to approve. Spring, March through May, was the second warmest spring on record behind 2012 in the U.S., according to a new report from the National Oceanic and Atmospheric Administration. Arizona, Colorado, New Mexico, and Texas had their warmest spring since record-keeping began in 1895. All the lower 48 states had higher than average temps. Jury selection today for the man federal prosecutors say is responsible for igniting the deadly Palisades fire in Los Angeles last year. Jonathan Rendernecht pleads not guilty. ABC News legal analyst Brian Buckmeyer.
3: Because it resulted in both the destruction of personal property as well as the death of others, you're talking about a mandatory minimum of 5 years in prison to as high as 45 years in prison. These are extremely serious charges.
16: With the first World Cup matches in the U.S. just days away, hundreds of concession workers at Los Angeles's SoFi Stadium have authorized a possible strike against the stadium's food service operator, ABC's Christiane Cordero.
22: Really what the sticking points are here, increase of pay, that's crucial, according to the union, limits on automation, a.k.a. AI, and the ability to walk off the job if federal ICE agents show up to the stadium.
16: On Wall Street, the Dow closed lower, the S&P 500 and NASDAQ indexes finished higher. Chuck Sievertson, ABC News.
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23: From Bloomberg World Headquarters in New York, I'm Doug Krisner. Let's update market action, take a look at a few top business stories as well. So dip buying gave the equity market a bit of a boost today after Friday's sell-off, and chip makers led the rebound. We had the Philadelphia Semiconductor Index up today by 5.6%. Morgan Stanley's Mike Wilson called last Friday's rout in equities a healthy reset, and he is maintaining his constructive outlook supported by earnings growth and resilient economic data. On the other hand, though, Bank of America Securities is advising clients to use caution due to an increasing number of bear market signposts pointing to an approaching top. Well, some of the momentum buying seemed to fade a bit into the close as long-term treasury yields held at higher levels. The 10-year was last quoted up 3 basis points at 4.56%. We had the S&P 500 up today by just 0.3%. NASDAQ 100 higher by nearly 1.6%. That was after tumbling 4.7% last Friday. By the way, the Dow was down today by 0.1%. Oil prices edged higher after Israel and Iran exchanged fire in the early hours of Monday, but the two sides have now signaled they will refrain from further escalation. WTI crude oil was up today by 0.8% at $91.30. The initial public offering from SpaceX is well oversubscribed. We are told banks leading this offering are expected to stop taking orders from institutional investors Wednesday after the market closes in New York at 4 p.m. Eastern time. Here is Matt Withheiler. He is head of late stage growth at Wellington Management.
24: I think if you think about what is happening at SpaceX, it would be hard for me to imagine this happening if not for the fact that Elon Musk is the founder and chairperson of this company. And the reason for that is because what Elon is able to do is he's able to get investors to buy into a vision of the future that doesn't exist today, that most other entrepreneurs, most other founders, most other CEOs would not get the grace for.
23: Matt Withheiler there. He is head of late stage growth at Wellington Management. Today today, Apple unveiled the next generation of its AI platform. This includes an update to its Siri digital assistant as part of a bid to catch up with Silicon Valley peers in a market that has certainly become critical. However, the market's reception for this new AI platform, somewhat tepid. Apple shares were down today by 1.9%. Global news, 24 hours a day, and whenever you want it, with Bloomberg News Now. 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
5: And I'm Tracy Alloway.
4: Today you are listening to our conversation with Brandon McBee, CoreWeave co-founder and chief development officer. We are talking about whether the massive boom in inference demand can be sustained. I'm really excited to say we really do have the perfect guest. Someone we spoke to, like, truly feels like eons ago. I think the first time we ever connected with this company, they've always had a lot of chips, but I think the first time we ever linked up with this company was still in the era where people were excited about NVIDIA chips being used for like crypto mining and stuff like that. But we are now in this very different era, and this is truly like one of the companies of the moment, and that is, of course, CoreWeave, one of the so-called neoclouds offering both training and inference services for all sorts of different AI workloads. I'm very excited to say back on the show, we have Brandon McBee, CoreWeave's co-founder and chief development officer. So Brandon, thank you so much for coming on Odd Lots.
6: Appreciate being invited back, guys. And that was a fantastic intro. We look forward to hitting these topics today.
4: All right, here's my question. So we know that like at the tail end of last year, and then in the first quarter of this year, it's like everyone started using Claude Code and just this clearly a key inflection moment for sort of like overall AI demand. And then we get into Q2 and suddenly the CFO is like, oh my gosh, we're spending this much on inference. We got to like figure things out. Just straight up, like in the last month, whatever, do you see any signs of that happening yet of these companies, which are all like none of still AI, eager AI adopters trying to get a little bit of a handle and maybe slowing the rate of growth. Is that happening yet?
6: Yeah, I think you see headlines there that there are surprises of spend, et cetera. I'd say our interpretation of it is entirely look at the like authentic and foundational demand that is out there, right? Like all we're really doing is talking about how much consumption there is of AI and use for it. And I think that that was a real question in the market 12, 18, 24 months ago is, will there be demand for AI? Where is this inference demand that everyone's been talking about? And I think you're absolutely correct. January or so with this kind of like next group of models that were coming out, everyone all of a sudden and all at once said, this is what we've needed. Like, this is the real product breakthrough. But I think it's worth keeping in mind that product breakthrough was like for a limited set of people at the end of the day, right? We're talking like coding professionals, some finance professionals, but it's a relatively small group of people that are using infrastructure at this enormous scale. And so where we see this moving towards next is broader enterprise use, like likely not seeing this whole kind of token maxing approach. And I think that that is unsustainable. Yeah. But do we see adoption in other sectors and how this can continue to spread out? Absolutely. I mean, you know, on our end, I think we have 10 over $1 billion clients at this point, and our financial services client backlog is in the tens of billions of dollars at this point. And so we're now talking about things outside of AI labs, outside of hyperscalers. And look, as you guys know, we support 9 of the top 10 AI labs on the planet. If you, you know, exclude China and everything that's going on over there, like we have a lot of visibility into what people are doing, and we're not seeing any pullback on what they're doing on inference today. If anything, it just remains this unrelenting demand for access to the best technology solution in the market for running artificial intelligence. And that's CoreWeave's solution in the market.
5: Wait, say more about the customer mix now versus, say, 3 years ago. So you have hyperscalers, you've got startups, you've got various businesses. How has that, I guess, composition shifted over time?
6: Yeah, it's shifted enormously towards a more diverse customer base, right? We got a lot of flack for this in our IPO, right? Like people were noting that we only had a handful of large clients, that our clients were like just the hyperscalers and AI lab or two. And I think that we have made tremendous progress in driving diversification. So I'd say it's probably across three buckets today, right? We have hyperscaler clients who continue to grow with us. We have AI lab clients. As I said, 9 of the top 10 AI labs on the planet choose CoreWeave. And then we have this enterprise base, and the enterprise base just doesn't grab as many headlines as you would expect, right? Because it's not these massive multi-billion dollar contracts that are being signed. But I think in Q4 alone, we added twice as many logos to our client base as we had ever done versus any previous quarter. Right. And that enterprise base is the one that's growing so much. And there was a point you guys hit on in the intro that I think is really worth acknowledging. And it was this concept of model routing and the idea that, like, not everyone needs just the latest model, that it's different types of models that can hit different use cases. And this is something we've been talking about for a while, right? As it relates to the infrastructure side of things as well, right? Because you don't need that latest model for everything. And accordingly, you don't need the latest piece of infrastructure to support every single inference or training query that's out there. You can kind of conceptualize this matrix of different sizes of workloads relative to different sizes of GPUs. And all of a sudden, that tells you, my God, like H100s could last 6, 7, 8 years. A100s are going to last longer. And it totally changes the entire conversation around depreciable life of infrastructure, as that was a really popular topic during 2025. People were saying, like, oh, this stuff will last 2 years, it's worth zero afterwards. And like, we've never seen any semblance of that because of the point you guys are accurately making, which is users are going to need to find the way to use the appropriate model for their prompts. And that'll be solved by model routing, to your point. But that just further enables this concept that infrastructure is going to be used longer. And we see that every day in our portfolio, extending all the way back to A100s.
4: I just want to ask a specific question about the broadening out of the customer base. And you mentioned, for example, financial services clients. When you talk about, say, a financial services client as being distinct client from one of the major AI labs, does that mean what you're saying? So it's like, I'm just making it up. Let's just say, I don't know if these relationships exist. Let's say a Citigroup has an enterprise license with an Anthropic. Does that count as Anthropic as a customer or Citi as a customer? And when you talk about this broadening out, are there essentially more types of entities who are building some type of model, not necessarily an LLM per se, but some type of internal house-specific model from which they want to run inference?
6: It's a great question. The scenario you presented, Anthropic would be our client.
4: Okay,
6: there.
4: Got it.
6: So what I'm highlighting, I want to correct a number I said earlier. Our financial service clients, and this is direct to those financial services, they're approaching $10 billion in backlog.
4: Okay.
6: So this would be, you know, a good example of this, and not something we made recently, is with Jane Street.
4: Okay.
6: Right? That's not Jane Street coming through OpenAI or Anthropic to get to us. That is Jane Street coming directly to us and using our platform. And that
4: for a model that they're building. So it's a Jane Street.
6: Or inference, right? It's training inference.
4: No, I'm not saying setting aside training, but it would be inference of a model that it's the Jane Street's model of something rather than Jane Street's contract and enterprise relationship with one of the major labs.
6: At the end of the day, we don't know what exact workloads these entities are running, especially for entities like Jane Street. I would imagine that's highly secretive.
4: Yeah.
6: But the point I would say is more that this is not them coming through an AI lab to us. They are interfacing with and managing the infrastructure directly on our platform. And that's a really important distinction as we grow this diversified client base. And I think that we've just done a wonderful job of executing on that over the past year.
4: As you've talked about, including in earnings releases, and as you can just tell from these huge token budgets, inference demand is booming, but model training is still important. But in addition to model training, so you say, okay, if you have a pie chart, the part that's inference is getting bigger, but I assume the training is also growing as well. But I'm curious from the perspective of, like, say, the AI labs, when they think about growth, has there been a subtle shift from investing to push the pure model frontier, having the absolute best state-of-the-art model, versus investing in, say, better harnesses? Because a big reason we're excited and all talking about AI right now is really the excitement that happened over with Claude Code in the final quarter of 2025. And it's like, oh, this harness has really unlocked a bunch of capabilities. Has there been a shift in investment from, rather than just the purest, most advanced model, to let's invest more in tooling capacity and other things that allow companies and clients to get more juice from an advanced model?
6: I don't think that we're exposed to that decision-making.
4: Okay.
6: With the AI labs as counterparties to us, the observation I would make in a behavior change for the AI labs is they want access to more infrastructure for longer duration, right? And I'll qualify that a little bit, which is a year, 2 years ago, we were signing 3-year committed contracts. The type of contracts we sign are basically like take or pay contracts, which is the best way to finance the infrastructure that we are building for our clients. Last year, it was 4-year contracts, right? They were saying, we want explicit access to Hopper for 4 years or Blackwell for 4 years. Now they're coming and saying, well, actually, we want it for 5 years. Like, we don't want any interruption of use. We'll commit to the exact same economics throughout the full duration of the contract. You can't upgrade or change the infrastructure within it. You cannot cancel the contract. We want it for 5 years, and they want it at more scale, right? The deployments are getting larger and larger. So that's probably the best characterization we can offer on decision-making that AI labs are going through right now as they look from an infrastructure perspective. It absolutely seems like tooling is important, but scaling laws are still holding.
4: Yeah.
6: Right? Like your ability to advance your frontier model through accessing more infrastructure at scale holds. And that will hold through Vera Rubin, we expect. And seemingly, it's not stopping anytime soon.
5: 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I'm Tracy Alloway.
4: And I'm Jill Wiesenthal, and this is Oddlots on Bloomberg Radio.
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0: Clear skies tonight, breezy at times, low 55 to 60. Mostly sunny, breezy, warmer Tuesday, high in the middle to upper 80s. Partly cloudy Tuesday night, breezy, low in the lower 60s. Partly sunny, breezy, a late day shower or thunderstorm Wednesday, high in the middle to upper 80s. Partly sunny, an afternoon shower or thunderstorm Thursday, high 85 to 90. I'm Scott Kaplan with your 3-day forecast on Bloomberg 92.9.
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20: Most of the groups that we're dealing with are well downstream from the data centers. It's really the users, if you will. If you looked across all of our markets, all of our markets are driven by tech. Different markets have different tech. Maybe it's defense tech in some markets. Maybe it's, you know, biotech, maybe it's traditional tech, maybe it's AI. But I think, you know, the AI component of this is very real. And what we're seeing in the Silicon Valley, as well as up into San Francisco, and even up into Bellevue, up in the Seattle area, It's all driven by AI users and AI adjacent users, you know, groups that are using AI tools to drive their business, whether it's robotics, autonomous vehicles, drone technology, things like this. And the market's clearly feeling it. You're seeing an enormous amount of capital formation around AI companies, not just hyperscale infrastructure. If you look at the leasing activity, just to give you a couple numbers to work off of, in the Silicon Valley and San Francisco specifically, there's 20 million square feet of leases looking to land, right? And historically, at least the last two cycles, the leasing activity has been driven by the Apples and the Googles and the Metas of the world. They're not showing up on any of the tenant roster lists.
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5: And I'm Tracy Alloway.
4: Today's episode is looking at booming demand for AI inference and whether there will ever be a futures market in AI compute. We are speaking with Brandon McBee, CoreWeave co-founder and chief development officer.
5: What's the deal with Vera Rubin? Can you explain that to us?
6: Which aspect of it?
5: What is it?
6: Oh, yeah, yeah.
5: Basically.
6: Sure. Yeah, so it's just NVIDIA's next architecture that's coming out, right? Like the current architecture that we're deploying today is Blackwell. Blackwell comes, we deploy predominantly in a NVL 72 configuration, which was an entire architecture change from deployment, right? If you recall, Hopper came before Blackwell. Hopper, you could deploy these 42U racks, which was typically like 8 GPUs in a server case. You would take it, plug it in, largely air-cooled as well, right? We ran some liquid cooling just so we understood the requirements of liquid cooling, because Blackwell, for our deployments, is overwhelmingly liquid-cooled. in its deployment configuration. And instead of 8 GPUs in a 42U configuration, it's in this larger 72 GPU rack. It's like an entire chassis that's being brought in. And it just looks entirely different in the data center. It's like this giant tower thing that you've seen in pictures floating around on X. So Vera Rubin will be the next architecture that comes out. And we've started receiving testing racks for Vera Rubin.
5: But the basic idea is like the new configuration makes the whole system more efficient, like more tokens per energy use and that sort of thing.
6: Yes. Yeah. I think that's kind of where you're getting to with it. But that doesn't necessarily mean, going back to the point earlier, that everyone only wants the latest generation of GPU, right? We have massive demand for Ampere, Hopper, Blackwell, et cetera. And it just varies by use case, model, and type of client as well. Like, I would qualify that AI labs are probably the ones who are lining up first to secure access to the latest generation GPUs, whereas enterprise clients might be very focused on current generation, right? Like Hopper and Blackwell right now.
4: I'm going to be honest for a second. You know, I try to keep up on a lot of things AI related. I really do. And every single
5: day.
4: It's hard. The one thing I do not keep like in my mind, if you asked me, like, I liked it in the old days when it was like 186, 286, 386, 486, Pentium, and then like Pentium 2, et cetera. There was just this numerical sequence that I could keep track of in my head. And so if someone asked me, like, Joe, like, Vera Rubin, Hopper, Blackwell, what was the sequence? I'd be like, I got to be honest with you. I, like, don't exactly remember. And I will prioritize that at some point. But speaking of silicon. So yesterday, Microsoft came out with a big, they want to be in the game too. They don't want to just be connected to the labs. They want to have advanced models too. And apparently it's a good model. And they announced the MAI Thinking 1 model, but they said it's optimized on the Maia 200 chip, which is their own chip. And this is a thing which is, even, again, going back to our recent conversation we had, even a place like Hudson River Trading is thinking about getting into the customized hardware game. How much juice for the squeeze is there of aligning the model with custom silicon from your vantage point?
6: What we could offer is what we hear from our clients.
4: Yeah.
6: On that, and it's important to keep in mind, we can run any type of silicon on our platform.
4: Okay.
6: Right. We are entirely customer-led in what we build. Like, we don't go commit to CapEx and speculatively hope people come and use infrastructure, right? Like, we wait until a client says, we want you to go do this specific build. Here's what we want it to look like. And then we go commit to that CapEx, right? It's more like a success-based CapEx approach. And the client isn't asking for anything but NVIDIA infrastructure.
4: Huh.
6: And I think a large contributor to that is, I mean, they built this incredible ecosystem around their chipset. They have been dedicated to that for, I think, over 15 years at this point through the CUDA architecture. And NVIDIA, from what we hear from our clients, that platform just remains the most efficient, the most scalable, the most reliable set of infrastructure that is in the market. Right. So I think others, there's always been, I mean, if you think over the past few years, right, there's always been talk of like, what about this other silicon and these other chips? And at the end of the day, like, people are still using NVIDIA infrastructure. They're committing to NVIDIA infrastructure for 5+ year contracts in these multi-billion dollar commitments, because they know that that is going to be a critical part of how they scale their business. We really don't see demands on a material basis for anything but that NVIDIA compute. And that's what we are building today.
4: Obviously, just to push back on this a little bit, and I'm not really in any position to push back. I can only relay what past guests have said and my own reading. So what one of our guests said is that absolutely NVIDIA has the lock on model training, that if you want to train a model, that yes, NVIDIA chips are the only game in town, but that for inference, there really, his view, this is Ian Dunning again, his view is there really were options. And then, of course, we had someone who was much more biased. We interviewed the CEO of Cerebras, the company that makes the gigantic plate, and the gigantic chip. And of course, he did. But I mean, of course, he was going to say, yeah, the CUDA moat is vastly overrated for inference. It barely exists. Now, of course, he's going to say that. So, like, you know, he's in a competitor. But yeah. We've also heard it from a user of inference. And intuitively, it makes sense, like training is very complicated and all that stuff. But what you're saying is that from the customer standpoint, you see the demand for NVIDIA on both the training and the inference as being steady, and that you perceive that advantage to be consistent through both aspects?
6: So I believe in our last quarterly report, our CEO, Mike, qualified that inference workloads represent well in excess of 50% of infrastructure utilization on our platform.
4: Okay.
6: It's the exact same infrastructure they use for training as well, right? When going back to my comment of like, it's very fungible between those different types of workloads. Those customers are choosing NVIDIA to work with on inference. I think what you're going to see is people will want to try at small scale other types of silicon, but the reliable, proven, and remains from our perspective, most efficient infrastructure to use is NVIDIA today. Does that change over time? Who really knows? But I think we've seen NVIDIA battling this concept for years, and every year they show up and like they remain the de facto choice for AI infrastructure. I think we're going to be one of the first people in the market to see it. Because that will be a tone shift change from our clients asking us to run something else. Mm-hmm. That hasn't happened.
4: Okay.
5: So have the constraints on your business changed at all? So 3 years ago, we were talking about GPUs and how hard they were to actually get. I imagine securing GPUs is still competitive, to say the least. But are you seeing other constraints emerge, like Joe mentioned in the intro, just land usage, just places to actually build data centers?
6: Land usage specifically, I wouldn't say is as much of a concern. Having a powered shell is the bottleneck today. And let me qualify powered shell. Powered shell is effectively an empty data center that is energized, right? It has all the power and associated components. I can come into it and deliver electrons into a rack. It has the cooling system built within it. Like it has the whole thing, right? Powered shell is the industry term for it. That is the bottleneck because of all of the supply chains that come into that, right? Like not only do you have electricity, do you have the land, et cetera, but you have the backup battery supplies, you have the transformers, you have personnel, right? Like just think about the electricians for these sites and getting the accreditation on the electrician side to be able to participate in these builds. I mean, I think it's a 5-year plus apprenticeship to be able to go through that program, right? We can't just make new electricians leveraging a supply chain, right? Like that's a trade that you can't really scale efficiently. So that is absolutely the bottleneck for us. And I think our peer set that's out there right now, access to chips. I think we have a phenomenal relationship with NVIDIA where we've just proven to be the best operator of this infrastructure on the planet. You know, a bottleneck that existed for us previously, I think, was access to financing.
5: Yeah.
6: Right. As we all know.
5: Doesn't seem to be an issue anymore.
6: I would agree with that broadly, but that's years of work and execution that has delivered that ability for us. I mean, year to date, we've raised over $21 billion of financing for our business. Like you don't get to do that and just go from, you know, 0 to 20,
4: right
6: out of nowhere. And I think that's largely driven by our track record of execution, right? Our investors, our creditors can see this deep set of experience over the years of consistently delivering on these builds. I mean, we have over a gigawatt in active power at this point, right? Like a gigawatt, like at the data center level with GPUs, you know, delivering into clients. And I think that there's been kind of a misunderstanding of the market where people are conflating the concept that, like, you know, something on paper is equivalent to being physically done and delivered. And all I can say is there's an enormous gap between, you know, signing for power for delivery in 2030 versus actually delivering that into billable GPU hours. And that gap of execution is what has driven down our cost of capital so aggressively. That gap is where our business sits and why it has been so successful. I mean, that's the secret sauce, is our ability to take these data center deployments and these customer relationships and deliver billable GPU hours into them.
4: You know, speaking of financing, I just want to say, you know, during last year, like maybe 6 months ago, that might have been the sort of near peak of the Michael Burry inspired, these chips are like in the last 2 years stuff. And one of the viral charts that you would see on Twitter was the CoreWeave CDS chart. Those have come way in. So it is, you know.
6: I haven't seen those charts in a while.
4: That's right. That's the thing about CDS. No one ever posts charts of credit default swaps when they're coming. People love to post them when they're blowing out.
5: More to come from our conversation on compute demand and whether we'll ever see a compute market. We are speaking with Brannon McBee, CoreWeave co-founder and chief development officer. I'm Tracy Alloway.
4: And I'm Joe Wiesenthal, and this is Odd Law on Bloomberg Radio.
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14: ABC News, I'm Chuck Sievertson. Excitement, anticipation, and security are higher for tonight's third game of the NBA Finals in New York, because President Trump plans to attend. Matt McCool with Secret Service.
15: You will see Secret Service police and special agents, transportation security officers, federal air marshals, and the NYPD and NYPD officers throughout the area.
16: The cheapest seats on the resale market selling for about $8,000. Estimates are New York City alone could bring in as much as $465 million from these finals.
14: ABC Sherry Preston. The Knicks lead the series 2-0 for the San Antonio Spurs. President Trump today said that the U.S. will have total victory in Iran in the next 2 weeks. He spoke to Republicans at a virtual telephone rally for Republican candidates. The Senate has formally received the nomination of Acting Attorney General Todd Blanche to serve as Attorney General. It could tee off a contentious confirmation battle. This is ABC News.
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21: From Bloomberg World Headquarters in New York, I'm Doug Krisner. Let's update top stories. We'll look at market action as well. So we had some dip buying today that gave the equity market a boost after Friday's sell-off. Chip makers led the rebound, with the Philadelphia Semiconductor Index up today by more than 5.5%. Now, to be fair, some of that momentum buying did fade into the close as long-term Treasury yields held at higher levels. The 10-year last quoted at 4.56%. We had the S&P adding 0.3%. The NASDAQ 100 was up today nearly 1.6%, that after dropping 4.7% last Friday. Shares in Intel jumping 11% after the information reported that Google will rely on Intel chips for more than 3 million specialized AI chips in 2028. Oil prices today edging higher after Israel and Iran exchanged fire in the early hours of Monday. These two sides have now signaled they will refrain from further escalation. WTI in the regular session was up 0.8% at 91.30. So after Friday's blowout jobs report, the focus this week will shift to inflation. Wednesday, we'll have the numbers on May consumer prices. Headline CPI is expected to be up at an annual rate of 4.2%, but the core CPI rate is seen as cooling slightly on a monthly basis. The SpaceX IPO is said to be well oversubscribed. Orders are closing as of Wednesday. We have that story from Bloomberg's Charlie Pellet.
0: Demand is building for a potentially record-setting debut. Emily Green is head of private wealth management at Elevest, and she says there are very mixed investor views.
1: The SpaceX IPO is so controversial. Like, there's the people who cannot wait to get access to it, and then there's the people, I've gotten so many emails of like, make sure that I do not own this.
0: SpaceX's IPO is expected to price June 11th and trade the following day in New York. Charlie Pellett, Bloomberg Radio.
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8: Now, your three-day weather forecast on Bloomberg 92.9.
9: Clear skies tonight. Temperatures drop to the middle to upper 50s. Sunshine and a few afternoon clouds Tuesday. Breezy and warm. High in the middle to upper 80s. Partly cloudy Tuesday night. Will drop to the lower 60s. Partly sunny, breezy. A late day shower or thunderstorm possible Wednesday. High 85 to 90. An afternoon shower or thunderstorm Thursday. 85 to 90 again. I'm Scott Kaplan with your three-day forecast on Bloomberg 92.9.
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35: 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The podcast industry generated an estimated $9.2 billion in sales globally last year, according to the research firm Owl. That's an increase of 23% from the year prior.
36: What's really interesting about this is that part of the growth, especially in the US, which is the largest market in podcasting in general, is that so much of it came from video.
35: Bloomberg's Ashley Carman, author of the Soundbite newsletter, says this suggests the podcast industry's broad adoption of a visual format is paying off.
36: 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Is audio enough? 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And this research suggests that, yes, it is a worthwhile endeavor if you can do it correctly.
35: The $9.2 billion does not account for ticket sales from live events, though in-person podcast tapings have become a multi-million dollar business for certain programs. 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
37: On the latest Balance of Power podcast, we talk with Republican Congressman James Comer of Kentucky, who chairs the House Oversight Committee, about Republican opposition to the president's anti-weaponization fund.
38: The whip office thinks that enough members are going to be here to where we can, in fact, pass what the Senate passed last week on reconciliation. I don't think there are very many major policy disagreements. We all can find fault in these bills, but what I always say about Congress, the biggest problem with Congress is there are too many congressmen. It's very difficult to get 218 votes in the House and then 60 votes in the Senate, but I think we will get 218 this week.
39: Yeah, the math is kind of sticky, Mr. Chairman. Thanks again for joining us today on Bloomberg. You mentioned Tom Massey. There's also Brian Fitzpatrick, who's voicing concerns still about this anti-weaponization fund that the president says he prefers. He said he'd be disappointed if it did not see its own creation. How many members does he speak for, or is the congressman from Pennsylvania on an island inside your conference?
38: No, there's a lot of heartburn over that weaponization fund. I don't think that there are many Republicans that dispute that the government has been weaponized. I don't think there are many of us that dispute that there are people who are victims of weaponization that probably deserve some type of compensation. But there were just so many question marks about how it was created, where the funding came from, who was going to determine who received compensation and who didn't. It was just not something that I think was rolled out very well. So I'm pretty confident that's not going to be a part of any legislation.
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5: 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I'm Joe Weisenthal.
6: And I'm Tracy Alloway.
5: On today's show, we are discussing the state of AI demand and what are the big bottlenecks to growth. We are speaking with Brandon McBee, CoreWeave co-founder and chief development officer. When you think about planning and you think about, okay, here's investment, et cetera, how much does this come up sort of like thinking about, I guess, tenant
6: Diversification.
5: Tenant diversification as something that you think about

0: And I think the best way to think about it is we could take all of our unallocated capacity, and I say that very specific. It's not unsold capacity, implying that there's no demand for it. It's unallocated. There's intense demand for it. We're figuring out where it should go. And that customer piece of it, I think honestly, like we could allocate all that capacity to like single name clients, right? Like there is a pretty significant number of single name clients we can go allocate it out into. But I don't think that is the business we are supposed to be building here. I think the business we are supposed to be building is a diversified cloud that is supporting the leading AI consumers and producers on the planet. I don't think we're supposed to be supporting just one or two companies.
1: When it comes to financing, can you say a little bit more about what changed to make the market more comfortable with this? Because, like, this is the big story in markets, just how much AI is now being issued through the corporate bond market, the equity market, as we know, is basically all big tech at the moment. Like, what changed on the part of investors? Was it just pure return and performance, or were there, I guess, efforts to like make the contracts more robust or increase visibility into demand and that sort of thing?
0: Seeing the inference aspect of it really emboldened investors, but like that was really just, you know, January, right? Or maybe late Q4, where you started seeing this just massive inflection of demand driven by inference. For us, right, it's tough for me to speak about, you know, other companies, but for us, like why have we been underwritten at such scale and at a decreasing cost of capital? I think it goes back to that track record of execution, right? It's just the market has watched us execute and watched us deliver on these contracts. And the way, and tell me if I'm going into too much detail here, but the way that we finance our business, you kind of break it into two broad buckets, right? You have parent co financing and asset co financing. And asset co financing is where all of the GPUs get financed, right? It's where all of our client contracts sit. And we can take these financings and put them into SPVs, or we'll just call it a box, so to say. And you pair
2: Sorry,
0: that.
2: keep going. Keep going.
1: Mentioning boxes is
2: On
1: dangerous on
2: boxes,
1: this
2: on
1: show.
2: lots of connotations, but keep going. Keep going.
0: Okay. We put them into SPVs. And these SPVs, they have the infrastructure, they have the data center costs, and they have the debt agreements within them. And so you're able to pair this like 5-year take or pay contract to an amortization schedule on the debt, and you have the revenue come into the box, pay down the amortization schedule, pay down the operating costs of the data center, and it still contributes a, it has a 25% contribution margin of profit up to the parent co, right? Like these are highly profitable agreements down in the SPV stack. And so you take that SPV out to the credit market and say, look at this instrument. It's a discrete set of contracts with counterparties, like entities who want to consume GPU compute. You have the data centers within it, et cetera. And, you know, one of the latest ones we did was, as we call it, DDTL4. This was a investment grade rated, first of its class. No one had done this before for GPU financing, non-recourse HPC infrastructure financing. It got done at SOFR plus 225. Like that is a phenomenal cost of capital for us. And importantly, we were able to bring in the insurance tranche of capital, which is a massive tranche of capital out there that is looking to do allocations into the space. So we're kind of continuously making progress through these different stacks of capital, unlocking access to more and more types of investors. It's why you've seen us move into the convertible note market, into the unsecured market as well, along with taking, you know, direct strategic equity investments. But for us, it's really important for the entire investor space to understand this business, because this business largely didn't exist before, right? Like people weren't making loans into the hyperscalers to go credit these buildouts, right? It's on CoreWeave, honestly, to be building this path into how do you finance the AI hyperscaler effectively. And I think we've just done a terrific job of it over the past few years.
2: You used to be in a prior lifetime a trader, right?
0: Yes, I was a commodity trader.
2: So I'm curious, like, you know, there's a lot

0: of interest in, and I don't know if it's going to materialize in GPU capacity trading. Yes. And there's going to be a new contract. We recently interviewed the CEO of Compute Exchange, and they're very close to having something listed on the CME. From your perspective, because I don't have a view on this yet. On the one, like you see, like okay, a big AI company does a 5-year contract. As you say, the duration is lengthening. We're going to lock this in. I don't know like what the need is for tradable compute in that environment, et cetera. What's your guess? Like, do you anticipate that there will be a sufficient ecology of hedgers and speculators such that there will be a liquid market for tradable compute?
1: I think it's a very much a timeline question that's out there. Short term, no. Okay. And let me offer why no short term. And then I'd say maybe in the long term.
0: Okay.
1: And it all comes back to fungibility, right? If you think about gold, yeah. Gold is defined by its chemical composition, right? And there's no question of what is gold and not gold, yeah. Et cetera. Compute really isn't, right? Especially GPU compute. GPU compute today is not fungible. And I think that this is well understood by our client base, by our suppliers, by third-party consultants like Simi Analysis. And it's this idea that an H100 deployed in one cloud doesn't have the same performance of an H100 deployed in another cloud. And the metrics that people use are things like good put or model flop utilization, MFUs. And there are these measurements of like how much more performant is one the exact same GPU, by the way, versus another GPU deployed in another facility. And so in order for something to be commoditized, it has to be fungible. Right. Otherwise, there's just too much, murkiness, and there isn't like an exact data point in there.
0: Can I push on that a little bit further? So,
1: yeah.
0: I mean, I think that seems like a reasonable view. Is the non-fungibility related to configuration of like how they literally like the configuration of the GPUs within physically? Like, what is it? Is it about power? I think they all have like, there are plenty of places that will say, we have 9 9s or however many 9s you need in your industry or whatever. What is it in your view that would cause significant changes in the performance of an H100 in one cloud versus another?
1: It could be in some part configuration, right? We build everything to DGX reference spec, which is the most outlined by NVIDIA. It's the most performant way to build, operate, and deliver.
0: Okay.
1: GPUs, but the rest of it, honestly, is just how you operate the GPUs. And that is the CoreWeave software stack that is how do you keep these GPUs online, right? Like what happens if a GPU fails? Can you predict if a GPU is about to fail and swap in other infrastructure so that the client doesn't have downtime on that component? And there's an immense suite of software solutions that and infrastructure management solutions that we have built to have the best good put, to have the best MFUs in the industry. And that's none of that is off the shelf, right? And so I wouldn't say it comes down to the strict components. That's kind of like a bare minimum starting point, right? Like you have to start in DGX reference spec. But where does differentiation come from there? I mean, that's the CoreWeave product you're describing right there.
0: By the way, Tracy, I'm just looking up terms of art. Good put measures the fraction of peak hardware performance that the training job can extract. Hmm. This is according to Google. And MFUs, model flops utilization, hardware metric for evaluating real world efficiency of LLMs training. So two new terms. I actually hadn't heard of MFUs or good put before this. So I just learned two new terms today.
2: We got to create a
0: glossary.
2: An AI glossary.
0: Yeah, we do.
2: Brannon, when Joe asked you that question about compute markets earlier, you said it was a timeline question,
1: yes.
2: Which in my mind implies that it's inevitable, like it's just a question of how long it takes. But then when you describe the fungibility problem, it seems like this is an actual issue that will be very difficult to solve.
1: Yes, I think that characterization is absolutely correct, right? Like if you just take general commodity theory, and I traded natural gas, electricity, agriculture products for over a decade, like it suggests that it should become that at some point. But what is the reality today? The reality is this stuff isn't getting easier to operate, right? We've moved from these kind of relatively simple 42U air-cooled racks of Hopper to these immensely complex Blackwell deployments moving into Vera Rubin following that. Like, it's not getting easier to build, operate, provision, deliver these GPUs. It's getting more difficult. And I think until it starts becoming easier, you don't really have a path to commoditization. You will have to continue to prioritize working with the world-class and world-leading operators of infrastructure. That's where we sit.
0: What are you seeing in terms of like your capacity to build? How has it changed specifically in light of, or have you seen a change? Would you be able to build faster in a world where this had never become a political hot button issue?
1: I believe it has become that hot button issue. It's something that we're quite proactive about in market. And I think you just kind of go through the checks on the diligence process to make sure you're going through it correctly. I would say our greatest challenge is still just getting that delivery of our, like the construction and all the components and getting everything in there. Like that is truly more of the bottleneck that's in the market today.
0: Brandon, thank you so much for coming back on Odd Lots. Thank you so much.
1: Thanks, guys. Appreciate it.
2: 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I'm Tracy Alloway.
0: And I'm Jill Weisenthal.
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5: From ABC News, I'm Stephanie Officer. President Trump saying Israel and Iran are on track again towards peace and, quote, looking to do an immediate ceasefire. This despite the dangerous escalation this weekend. Iran prompted the exchange in response to Israeli strikes against Hezbollah in Beirut. Now both Iran and Israel seeming to indicate they're willing to halt. ABC's Karen Travers.
6: He has said last week that he thought that there could be an agreement announced by this past weekend. That, of course, did not happen. The president continues to say that negotiations are in the final stage, that they're getting close to a deal, but we have heard that for weeks now from the president without any meaningful progress or getting a deal actually agreed to and announced publicly.
5: Toledo police continue their search for the reported gunman who opened fire at a music festival over the weekend that injured 12 people. An unidentified 18-year-old is currently in custody for questioning. During an event on summer safety today, Ohio Governor Mike DeWine addressed the incident, saying he's optimistic law enforcement will bring justice to those responsible.
7: We have every confidence in the police department. We have every confidence that they will find and be able to arrest the individuals who participated in this.
5: With the first World Cup matches in the U.S. just days away, hundreds of concession workers at Los Angeles' SoFi Stadium have authorized a possible strike against the stadium's food service operator as negotiations appear to stall at this critical time. ABC's Christian Cordero.
8: They voted overwhelmingly to authorize a strike. It doesn't necessarily mean that they will strike, but they're effectively putting those on the other side of the table on notice that they can walk off the job anytime between now and Friday, presumably, because that's when the deadline is for the first World Cup match here in the U.S.
5: Dave Chappelle returns to Yellow Springs, Ohio this summer for his sixth annual summer camp, started during the pandemic to help out the local community. 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
10: Skies will be clear as we head into the evening and overnight hours with high pressure in control. A little breezy at times. Temperatures tonight will drop into the middle to upper 50s. Lots of sunshine for Tuesday. Just a few clouds around in the afternoon. Breezy and warmer. Temperatures will get up into the middle to upper 80s. Partly cloudy Tuesday night. Still on the breezy side. Lows dropping back to the lower 60s. For Wednesday, partly sunny skies. Breezy. Warm. It'll be a little bit more humid. Just a chance for a late day shower of thunderstorm. Highs will get up into the middle to upper 80s. Looking ahead to Thursday, partly sunny, warm, humid again. Could see a shower or thunderstorm during the afternoon or evening hours. High temperatures again getting up into the middle to upper 80s. I'm Scott Kaplan, and that's your Bloomberg three-day forecast. 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
11: Democrat Nithya Raman has overtaken former reality star Spencer Pratt in the Los Angeles mayoral primary. California is still counting the ballots from last week's primary elections. ABC's Jay O'Brien.
12: If everything holds on this trajectory, she would face Karen Bass come November and not Spencer Pratt in the general election. But the two are still too close to call. There's about 17% of the vote still outstanding, and Raman and Pratt are only about 3,000 votes apart.
11: Less than a week after the first New World screwworm detection in the U.S. in decades, three other cases have been discovered. ABC's Jim Ryan reports from Dallas-Fort Worth.
13: The first two cases involved calves in Zavala County near the Texas-Mexico border. Now a third calf has been found to have the potentially deadly screwworm larvae on its body in LaSalle County, southeast of Zavala. And if to emphasize that the New World screwworm isn't just an agricultural issue, a dog in Andrews County, 400 miles north of LaSalle County, has been diagnosed.
11: A court hearing today for the U.S. Army Special Forces soldier charged with using classified information to place bets on the capture of Venezuelan President Nicolas Maduro. Gannon Ken Van Dyke reportedly made $400,000 in bets placed on prediction markets. His attorney, Mark Garagos, argue the allegations do not constitute commodities fraud. Van Dyke's trial is scheduled for this December. I'm Stephanie Officer, ABC News.
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14: From Bloomberg World Headquarters in New York, I'm Doug Krisner. Let's update top stories. We'll look at market action. 8:05 in the morning in Tokyo. We'll have trading in Japanese equities and in U.S. Treasuries at the top of the hour. Stateside, we had some dip buying for the U.S. equity market, boosting stocks after Friday's sell-off. Chipmakers leading the rebound with the Philadelphia Semiconductor Index up today by more than 5.5%. The S&P was up 0.3%. NASDAQ 100 rose nearly 1.6%. That was after tumbling 4.7% on Friday. Speaking of chip makers, Intel shares surged 11% after the information reported Google will rely on Intel for more than 3 million specialized AI chips in 2028. SpaceX's IPO is well oversubscribed. We are told banks leading the offering are expected to stop taking orders from institutional investors on Wednesday after the market closes at 4 p.m. Wall Street time. Apple unveiled the next generation of its AI platform. This includes an update to the Siri digital assistant as part of a bid to catch up with Silicon Valley peers in a market that's become very critical. Here is Bloomberg's Ed Ludlow.
15: If you think through the lens of why the stock's behaving the way it is, this is kind of selling the news. A lot of what was announced has been out there. So for example, this generation of Siri AI, the underlying foundation model is in cooperation with Google and Gemini. You know, a mix of Apple's in-house models and Gemini as a model. You know, we knew that was going to be the case.
14: That is Bloomberg's
15: Ed Ludlow. And it's been confirmed as being the case.
14: It's one of the reasons the market's reaction was a little tepid. We had Apple shares down today by 1.9%. Oil prices edged higher. That was after Israel and Iran exchanged fire in the early hours of Monday. Now these two sides have signaled they will refrain from further escalation. In New York trading, WTI was up 0.8% at 91.30. Crude oil very much elevated because supply risk is real. This update is brought to you by IBKR. Will the Fed raise interest rates by 25 basis points in June? You can trade your predictions along with your stock and options at IBKR.com/predictions. Last day of trading for this contract is June 17th. Right now, futures trading in Chicago for the Nikkei 225 down about 0.1%, and S&P 500 E-mini futures down 0.1% as well. 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I'm Doug Krisner in New York. 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
2: I'm Michelle Hussein, and you're listening to some highlights from the Michelle Hussein Show podcast on Bloomberg Radio. Today, I'm speaking with pioneering Ebola scientist Peter Piot.
16: Ebola has, let's call it the family, and there are five different strains. It's a very dangerous virus, but it's not a very contagious virus. It's not COVID that you can get by sitting on the bus with someone who has it. That's why I'm not concerned that this would become a pandemic.
17: Peter Piot, who helped identify Ebola 50 years ago and has studied viruses ever since. Do you think that when you got COVID yourself and got it badly, did it change something in your own perception?
16: Yes, actually, I was scared to die. It's a lesson in humility and we're human beings at the end of the day.
17: From Bloomberg Weekend, this is the Michelle Hussein Show. I'm Michelle Hussein. Imagine this scene, if you will, from 1976. A group of scientists go to the epicenter of a mysterious virus in Central Africa, in the country that was then called Zaire. One, Peter Piot, has already investigated a blood sample at his lab back in Belgium, and he's seen something strange and as yet unknown. Then, at the heart of the outbreak, they work out, in days, how the virus is going from person to person. And soon it has a name, Ebola, from the nearby Ebola River. Today, the country they visited is called the Democratic Republic of Congo, and it's where there is a new outbreak of Ebola, which everyone hopes is not as bad as the one in 2014, because that killed more than 11,000 people across six countries, including the United States. But Ebola is a frightening word, not least because through COVID, we all now know what a pandemic is like. So for this episode, I wanted to understand this virus, demystify it really, work out how you get it, how long this outbreak might last, what vaccines there are. But talking to Peter Piot is also a journey into science and discovery in the widest sense. After that pioneering moment on Ebola, he went on to be a leading figure on HIV. And now, as he reveals, he worries too about what he calls an epidemic of misinformation. So I hope you get as much out of this conversation as I did. It began when Peter joined me from his home in Belgium. Professor Piot, can you hear me?
16: Oh, yes, yes. Hello, Michelle. Nice to see you. Please call me Peter.
17: Very good to talk to you, Peter. And I'm especially grateful for your time because I know you're just back from a long trip and with many demands on your time, given the situation in DRC. So thank you, most importantly.
16: Yes, well, I arrived home, took a shower and went into the garden, checking on the roses that are flowering this, it's my mental health program.
17: At various times, I might go back and forth between 1976 and the present day, just because you have all of this knowledge and it helps to set us, we're in a time of misunderstanding and alarm. And I think someone like you who can guide us through all of that and separate out the facts, it's really valuable.
16: Hopefully I can remember everything. Yeah. 50 years ago.
17: I'm not worried about that. May I begin by asking you to use your 50-year knowledge of this virus that we now know as Ebola and take us back to the moment that you encountered it for the first time, when you saw an image of it in your lab in Antwerp. What went through your mind?
16: Well, first of all, I was still in training and in virology. I was 27 years old, just 2 years after graduating from medical school, where my professors had told me no future in infectious diseases. So a boy like you should not go into infectious diseases, but I was passionate about it. And the real defining moment was when we saw a virus under the electron microscope. In these days, virology and isolating viruses was a bit like cooking, which I like a lot. And you put it on cells, you inject it in mice and so on, and then you wait and then you see something. Today it's all genetic, identification and so on, and goes very fast. But the defining moment was really to see it under the electron microscope. And I said I was part of a team, huh? It's not just me. And what we saw was like bit more like spaghetti or worms or so. Viruses are usually spheres, round or square. And here we had like, yeah, I call it spaghetti. And we needed to think, what is this? And we needed to look into an atlas. This was before, you know, we could go on the internet and see it all. And there was only one other virus that had the same morphology, the same shape, and that is Marburg virus, which had caused a deadly epidemic in the city of Marburg among people who are, you know, producing polio vaccine. And then we got a bit worried because that's high mortality, and we couldn't take it further. We got the news from the WHO that we should forward it to the only laboratory in the world, a civil laboratory that was allowed to work with very deadly viruses. And that was at the Centers for Disease Control in Atlanta, Georgia, in the US. The three other so-called P4 laboratories were all military laboratories preparing for biological warfare in the Soviet Union, in the UK, and in the US. It also tells you a bit of a story of the time, you know. But that was very exciting. And I was, you know, 27. I said, oh my goodness, you know, a new virus. But my immediate thought was actually, what does it do to people?
17: Yeah.
16: You know, how is it transmitted?
17: So that's the moment that's the start of this 50-year journey. But I want to ask one more thing before we come to the present outbreak. And that is, why had your professor said to you that there was no future in infectious diseases? What was the thinking at that time in the 70s?
16: Yeah, this was when I graduated in 1974. And it was the prevailing wisdom. Don't we have antibiotics? Don't we have vaccines? Don't we have hygiene? Clean water and all that, so it's all under control. And today we know, of course, that that's not the case. 2 years later, new virus. There was a lot of optimism about that infectious diseases were gone, but not only was there Ebola, which was actually, frankly, a small outbreak, but then came HIV, which has killed more people than even COVID, you know, in the meantime.
17: And which I think is your second life-changing moment.
16: Yeah.
17: But I want to take you right to the present day because there's so much about this outbreak that we are learning and there's a lot of distrust, there's a lot of misunderstanding. So help us to understand it. First of all, this particular strain, where do you think it emerged from?
16: Well, what we know is that most of these, if not all, these so-called emerging infections, they're what we call zoonosis. In other words, they come from other animals and they live happily with animals. In this case, we assume it's it's a bat, some kind of bat.
17: Mm.
16: And it started actually in an extraordinary way in 1976 because there were two outbreaks of Ebola independently. One in what was then called Zaire, the equator, now the Democratic Republic of Congo, and another one in South Sudan, independent from each other. And today we know that that's the Sudan strain and the Zaire strain. And both came from an animal that infected a human being and then transmitted. And the same is actually true for HIV. It came from chimpanzees. And when we have this deadly influenza epidemics, the flu comes from animals. So that's why I think we will always see it. Unless we want to eradicate all bats in the world. What we can prevent, though, is that they give rise to a big outbreak and a big epidemic.
17: Mm.
16: And that's what's happening now.
17: And this particular strain is the Bundibugyo strain. And as it happens, there is a large colony of fruit bats right outside the town that's considered the epicenter. The key thing about this strain is that it's different from the one in 2014 that caused thousands of deaths and for which there are vaccines and there are treatments approved.
16: Yeah, so Ebola has let's call it a family, and there are five different strains. And the most common one is so-called Zaire, after the country where it first happened, and Sudan. And this Bundibugyo has only caused two fairly small outbreaks. It's actually a town in Uganda on the border with the Democratic Republic of Congo. And so it is, a bit of a curiosum, and we didn't expect that this would give rise to what we see now. What's very, very important is that the vaccines that we have against Ebola is they're only active against Zaire because that's the most prevailing one. There's some therapies that were developed, but there was really not a strong reason to develop a vaccine specifically for this bundibugyo that then suddenly appeared. And that's also one of the reasons that it took quite a long time to identify and to diagnose that this was Ebola, because the diagnostic tests also don't work against this new strain.
17: Yeah. 2 months, I think, before it was actually identified as a strain of Ebola.
16: Right.
17: How contagious is it? Because this is one of the key things that really alarms people, especially when they look at the evidence that there is on fatalities and the number of fatalities per cases.
16: It's a very dangerous virus, but it's not a very contagious virus. But this is not corona. This is not COVID that you can get by sitting on the bus with someone who has it. You really need close contact and you need to be exposed to body fluids. That is why it's household contacts, often the women who care for someone, a child or an adult with Ebola. It's healthcare workers. Let's not forget in 2014, when there was the biggest outbreak that we know in West Africa, it killed 1,500 healthcare workers, doctors, nurses, laboratory workers, and so on, because they also have close contact. And then, and that's more cultural, in Central Africa, funerals are also a very dangerous moment because people say goodbye, adieu, to their loved ones by touching them, by hugging them before they're kind of buried. And that also gives rise to explosion. But so it's, you need close contact. That's why I'm not concerned that this would become a pandemic, you know, because that's reserved for, you know, for respiratory transmission or for sexual transmission, as we see with HIV.
17: More from my conversation with Peter Piot coming up. I'm Michelle Hussein, and this is Bloomberg. 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
10: Clear skies tonight, breezy, low in the middle to upper 50s. Mostly sunny, a few clouds around late in the day Tuesday, breezy and warm, high in the middle to upper 80s. Partly cloudy Tuesday night, breezy, low in the lower 60s. Partly sunny, breezy, a late day shower or thunderstorm Wednesday, 85 to 90. An afternoon shower or thunderstorm Thursday, 85 to 90 again. I'm Scott Kaplan with your three-day forecast on Bloomberg 92.9.
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6: I think what investors are starting to appreciate, one is you have a very flagship company within SpaceX, which hopefully sets a bar in terms of valuation, but it also draws a lot of awareness to what's going on in the sector. So, you know, to give you an example, as people are looking at SpaceX, from our view, when we think about a name we do cover, Rocket Labs, we're starting to realize that with it, by looking at SpaceX, you're realizing how tight the launch market is right now, with the Falcon 9 relatively booked throughout 2007. So as that message gets out there from SpaceX, people can then look at Rocket Labs and see how compelling the opportunity is within launch for a name like that. We're also realizing when we look at SpaceX, just how big the Starlink service is. And again, when we look at our coverage, a name like AST Space Mobile, a different approach in going to the market. They have over 60 MNO partners, including AT&T, Verizon, and Vodafone. But we're starting to realize just how disruptive, and it's really highlighting direct-to-device is for a world where we depended on cell towers being within range, and space really can fill that gap.
7: What's the market like for space? What are the economics about the space business these days? What do people need to know?
6: You're starting to see some business models really evolve here, both from a financial perspective, but then also offering very compelling disruptive growth potential down the road.
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17: I'm Michelle Hussein, and you're listening to some highlights from the Michelle Hussein Show podcast on Bloomberg Radio. Today, I'm speaking with pioneering Ebola scientist Peter Piot. Interesting. It's so useful for you to separate out dangerous but not contagious, or not so contagious, because to many people, those two things are just inextricably linked. Yeah. So just so I understand that a bit more, if you got off a plane and you discover that the person you'd been sitting next to on that plane had Ebola, how frightened would you be?
16: I would be worried, of course, but unless you touch the person and all that, you know, the risk is very close to zero. But you don't want to take a risk, because the what we call case fatality rate, the chance that you die when you have it, is pretty high. I mean, in 1976, it was 90%, 9 out of 10. In the previous outbreaks with Mugibugyo was about 30%. I mean, we say it's low, but frankly, 1 out of 3 died. So I think, you, as you say, you can't get it on the tube or in the bus in general.
17: So what do you think of travel restrictions, which are starting to come in, notably by the United States?
16: Well, not only in the United States. I think travel restrictions, let's put it this way, it depends how you're applying it. I mean, I think that what makes sense is to test people for fever. And if you're in a neighboring country, like if you're in Uganda, then people who come from the area with plenty of cases, yeah, you would screen everybody for fever. Because another thing with Ebola is that it's really, people are contagious when they're symptomatic, with some exceptions later on. So I would say you have to be careful. I would indeed do screening for fever and all that from everybody who's coming. But a complete restriction, I think, is really overkill. And actually, the World Health Organization recommends against it.
17: But I think you do worry about the spread within big cities, because
16: yes,
17: human beings living close together, there's just much more potential for contamination.
16: Exactly. I mean, let's not forget the area where this is happening is very densely populated, even by African standards. And then, you know, people are very poor, so they live with many in the same room. But the worst case scenario for me is that it's in an area with extremely high insecurity, with armed struggle, with a lot of violence, which means that people will get close to each other. You know, you can't move as you want. And that means also that controlling it through contact tracing and all that is difficult.
17: Can I tell you the moment, Peter, in the last few days that I think really brought home to me the inequality and the indignity that is an aspect of this? It's when I read a piece in the New York Times, and Ebola's in the headlines, and yet this reporter, Declan Walsh, who went to the epicenter of this outbreak, describes going to a hospital, seeing a body covered by a thin sheet, highly contagious, yet hardly anyone in the ward was protected. He writes, in the next ward lay the hospital's laboratory technician, also sick. Seven other hospital workers already died from suspected Ebola. The most rudimentary equipment was in dangerously short supply: tests, protective suits, goggles, masks, even drinking water. This shocked me because I guess I imagined that help had been sent, or sufficient help, to an area affected by Ebola to this extent. And yet you read that and realize it's not the case.
16: Yeah, I read the same article, and also I've seen it, and I literally think every day about the people who live there. Their health conditions were already, the basis is really, is already pretty awful. You know, just when you think of women giving birth, the level of maternal mortality is enormous because there are no decent health facilities. So Ebola is not their only problem. It's malaria that is killing people, HIV, TB, you know. And just imagine you're a healthcare worker, you know, and you have Ebola patients in your hospital. That means that anybody you touch can mean for you the death sentence. So that means that all regular healthcare is actually pretty much stopped. And that in an area where people are already suffering, not only from poor healthcare and health conditions, but also because of the violence of all kinds, including enormous sexual violence against women.
17: Today, how far are we, do you think, from a vaccine for this strain of Ebola?
16: Yeah, the first thing is to see whether the available vaccine actually offers at least some protection.
17: Oh, the one for the other strain, you
16: mean? For the other strain, yes. It's a vaccine made against the so-called Zaire strain, and we know that works. So we're lucky. And that's only, since the West Africa outbreak in 2014 that we know that that works. That's the first thing to do. But then there is now a race going on to develop new vaccines against the Bungi Bugyo strain. But that's going to take time. I mean, let's say 6 months. That's by the end of the year. But, and I'm not a pessimist at all, but I'm afraid that this outbreak will go on for quite a while, probably beyond the end of this year. And the reason is we've seen it before in that region, also with a lot of violence, with attacks of care centers. And now it's even worse. The security situation is much worse than during the previous outbreak in 2018.
17: How many countries in the region do you think will be engulfed by this by the end of the year?
16: Well, I think that definitely Uganda has already some cases, but they've been doing a good job in isolation and so on. I'm the most concerned about, of course, DRC, the Congo, Uganda, and South Sudan, which also has a lot of insecurity, very poor health conditions, very poor people. Rwanda, I think they're maybe at risk, but they've done a good job in the past in that. And Burundi, I think these are the countries that are the immediate risk. And one thing that is, I think we should not underestimate is that there are no really outstanding world-class teams in Africa who can deal with it. And that's something that did not exist before. So the capacity is there, but the means are not there. We need to really support them.
17: And the fact that you think it's worth trying the vaccines for the other strain to try and give people some protection, what are stocks of that like? How much of a challenge would it be to mass vaccinate the key region in the DRC, for starters?
16: Gavi, the Vaccine Alliance, has quite a big stock of, I don't know the numbers, but it's tens of thousands. And the way to deal with this is not to vaccinate everybody, but what we call ring vaccination. So what does it mean? It's, I have it, Ebola, so everybody around me will be vaccinated because these are the people at high risk. And so what they're starting to do is to vaccinate all healthcare workers and, let's say, frontline workers, people who deal with funerals, burials, and so on, and then the family members and so on. So that's a matter of logistics now. Frankly, this is the biggest challenge, getting the supplies there, also the protective equipment.
17: You were one of those people at the heart of an outbreak when you went to what was then Zaire in 1976 after seeing the virus in the lab in Antwerp.
16: Yeah.
17: How much did you think about becoming infected yourself?
16: Well, first, I was 27. I was very excited. I'd never been to Africa. I'd never, you know, investigated an outbreak. And the first challenge we had is that this is a new virus, completely unknown, and we had no clue how this is transmitted. Is it mosquitoes, which was my biggest worry, because how do you protect yourself? Is it water? Is it food? Is it touching someone? Is it blood? Is it sex? I mean, all the ways that viruses transmitted. But we found that out in within 48 hours, that it must be close contact. But what do you do then? We were protecting our eyes. I used motorbike goggles because they're very close, a mask for mouth and nose, and then gloves. But nothing like what they use now in terms of, you know, so-called protective equipment. It just wasn't there. But we were careful. But on the other hand, I drew blood. I touched patients. And yeah, we couldn't do much for them.
17: How did you discover in 48 hours how it was transmitted? Because, I mean, this is 50 years ago in a really challenged part of the world, even more challenged than it is today.
16: Oh, yeah. There was definitely no AI to tell us what it would be, not even mobile phones. So, but you ask yourself three questions when you're in front of an epidemic, and that is time, place, and person. In this case, we said, when did they die? And then you see, and it goes up and up and up, it's an epidemic. And then we saw it was going down. Okay, very interesting. Then you ask, okay, when did it go down? And then it turned out that that's when the hospital was basically closed. 11 out of 17 hospital workers had died. Secondly, place. We mapped it out and we saw that the closer you live to the hospital, the more likely that you have it. And thirdly, most important, who? Person. And so you map it out by age and sex. It's as simple as that. And what did we see? One, very few children died and were infected. So that's, we said, okay, that it makes it very unlikely that this is mosquitoes, insects, or that it's water or so. Why? Because why would children be saved? And secondly, we found that there were twice as many women between 18 and 30 who died than men. And since we were a bunch of men, it took us 24 hours to find out what's the difference between men and women. Of course, women can get pregnant at that age. And then you start, you know, say, okay, were they pregnant? And indeed, were the excess of women, were pregnant women or women who had just delivered and they had been at the hospital. So everything pointed to the hospital. It's not really rocket science. And then you use your brain and you talk to people. I also asked in the villages, how do you think that it's transmitted? And, you know, it's more like journalism, a bit of detective story. And it's only afterwards that you prove it scientifically. But we needed an answer very, very fast. And we found it with a high level.
17: Yeah.
16: Certainty, yeah.
17: I hadn't really thought about the links between my work and yours, but I see them now.
16: Well, definitely, no, I hesitated between a journalism or detective or something like this, epidemiology.
17: More from my conversation with Peter Piot coming up. I'm Michelle Hussein, and this is Bloomberg.
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11: ABC News, I'm Stephanie Officer. President Trump saying Israel and Iran are on track again towards peace, quote, end quote, looking to do an immediate ceasefire. That's despite the dangerous escalation seen during the weekend. Now, both Iran and Israel seeming to indicate they're willing to halt operations. ABC's Karen Travers.
12: Iran has made very clear that the issue of Lebanon is very critical to them, and a ceasefire there is something that has to happen in order for them to agree to another thing with the United States at this point.
11: Today, Apple unveiled its new Siri AI tech powered by Apple Intelligence. The company says Siri has been completely overhauled, with users now able to have her answer questions and search their devices for info and pictures in a new app. Apple Intelligence will allow users to automatically organize all of those open Safari tabs and monitor websites for updates and change any weak or compromised passwords. This is ABC News.
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14: From Bloomberg World's headquarters in New York, I'm Doug Krisner. Let's update top stories in market action. OpenAI has filed confidentially for an initial public offering. The company is looking to join AI rivals in tapping public markets to fund ambitious growth plans. We are told OpenAI is working with Goldman Sachs and Morgan Stanley on a potential listing as soon as this fall. However, deliberations are ongoing and details of the IPO could change. Here is Bloomberg's Michael Heifer.
13: In its last funding round, OpenAI was valued at $852 billion. That's a lot of money. If you think about sort of a rough gauge of anywhere from, say, 2% to 5% of a valuation being raised, that adds up pretty quickly.
14: That is Bloomberg's Michael Heifer. Speaking of IPOs, SpaceX's initial public offering is well oversubscribed. We are told banks leading the offering are expected to stop taking orders from institutional investors on Wednesday after the market closes in New York at 4 p.m. Wall Street time. Some dip buying gave the equity market a little bit of a lift today after Friday's sell-off. Chip makers led the rebound with the Philadelphia Semiconductor Index up by more than 5.5%. We had the NASDAQ 100 today climbing nearly 1.6%. That's after dropping 4.7% last Friday. Speaking of chip makers, Intel was up 11% after the information reported Google will rely on Intel for more than 3 million specialized AI chips in 2028. Apple unveiled its next generation AI platform. This includes an update to the Siri digital assistant. However, the market's reaction was a little tepid. Apple shares were down today by 1.9%. Oil prices moved higher. That was after Israel and Iran exchanged fire in the early hours of Monday. However, the two sides have now signaled they will refrain from further escalation. WTI was up 0.8%, closing New York trading at 91.30. Right now, futures for the Nikkei trading in Chicago down about 0.1%. Global news 24 hours a day, whenever you want it, with Bloomberg News Now. 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
8: Now, your three-day weather forecast on Bloomberg 92.9.
10: Clear skies tonight, breezy at times, low 55 to 60. Mostly sunny, breezy, warmer Tuesday, high in the middle to upper 80s. Partly cloudy Tuesday night, breezy, low in the lower 60s. Partly sunny, breezy, a late-day shower or thunderstorm Wednesday, high in the middle to upper 80s. Partly sunny, an afternoon shower or thunderstorm Thursday, high 85 to 90. I'm Scott Kaplan with your three-day forecast on Bloomberg 92.9.
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15: This is the Bloomberg Black Business Beat. Every basketball fan is locked in on the NBA Finals between the San Antonio Spurs and the New York Knicks, headlined by two stars that are almost polar opposites. For the Knicks is the undersized and crafty guard Jalen Brunson, whose clutch performances in the playoffs have put him in rare air in New York City alongside Yankees superstar slugger Aaron Judge. Joe Perrello is former chief marketing officer for the city of New York. He spoke to Bloomberg about how marketable both Brunson and Judge are.
18: What I can see is they're really good people. If you're going to consider an athlete or a celebrity, the number one thing that matters is their character. I think both Aaron and Jalen passed those tests.
15: Brunson also turned down a lot of money, taking a cheaper deal from the New York Knicks to allow them more flexibility to add co-stars to its roster, a selfless gesture that New York fans have eaten up. I'm Bloomberg's Justin Milliner on the Black Business Beat.
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23: I certainly think we're in a place where central banks are feeling pressured to be less accommodative and more restrictive than what we expected as the year began. And right. I think the key driver there is that on the one hand, this global economy continues to be quite resilient. And yeah, we've marked down our global forecast by a few tenths. But inflation is going to be higher, and central banks are responding to that reality.
22: With global chief economist at Citigroup, the ambiguity here is higher rates slower, higher rates resilient, higher rates the global economy keeps chugging on. Where is Citigroup on that call?
23: Well, I think at the moment our forecast is a little bit softer. But my feeling, my instinct here is we're continuing to see a lot of resilience. And as you say, the global economy is chugging on. Now, part of that reality is, it's a flexible, adaptable economy, and we're responding to this oil shock a bit better than I would have expected. But at the same time, the structural, secular support from the unveiling of AI and the massive investment that's happening is another key driver of that resilience that we're seeing.
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1: 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One of the sad moments when you wrote about it in your book, you realized that